0: hard rock band. They got a little bit of, you know, they take it back a little. This is well, I'm gonna let them get introduced, but I had to play at least one song this week, and I don't know if it's still running, but you should check out the documentary. It's absolutely outstanding. There's appearances by Jerry. I mean, they opened for everybody up in the Bay Area, and then did tours. Just awesome. All right, Fanny, you're the one.
1: But first, making a return visit, here's Fanny in their own composition, You're the One. Yeah.

Gumbo on the air. Andy Goldfinger, your human curator of music at your service. And as promised, we'll start the afternoon off with our interview with Emilio Castillo. I was so fortunate to be able to sit down with him on Friday. Chris Stilwell in the fold as well. And one of the things that came up in the conversation, we were talking about the horns and stuff and Tower Power, and all three of us agreed that the horns are great, but it's really, it's about the rhythm section, the drums and the bass.

0: got me one, make a little percolator beat, you know. And I've always been like that since I was a teenager.
1: Well, there's a time when I was working at KTIM in San Rafael. Oh, 72, 73-ish, Bill Graham happened to be in the studio. And I got to ride in the elevator down with Bill Graham and his kids. And I asked him who he thought was the best bands in town. And he said, Tower of Power.
0: Yeah, he loved us. He really did. I remember, he used to always have us play for his private Christmas party. Every year he had a private Christmas party for all his employees and, you know, his family and everything, and he always had us play. And this one Christmas in particular, and I believe it was the early 80s, once again, when we were really, you know, and really at a low in our career. And even still, he hired us to do the party, and I was there at the club, the old Waldorf, and the guys had sort of split, and, you know, I had no ride, so I was just hanging out. And I was all by myself, and in walks Bill Graham. He goes, oh, he's just the guy I want to see. And he goes, I'm going to say something, and I don't want you to say a word. Let me say what I got to say, and then I'm going to leave. And I didn't know where you were. I thought maybe somebody got caught shooting up in the bathroom or something, you know. I had no idea what was going on. And he says, I know you guys have been having a rough go of it. And he goes, I just want you to know that, you know, I love the band, and I've had a good roll of the dice this year. I'm going to give you this envelope. It's got $10,000 in it. This is for you. And he goes, if you want to split it with the guys, take half and split it with them. Do whatever you want with it. This is your Christmas present. And he still paid us for the gig, you know. And I went into the dressing room. They had a big pool table in there. And when the guys got there, I threw the money on the pool table. I said, Merry Christmas from Bill Grant.
2: Wow. Now, you know, Chris mentioned K-Tim. How did radio play a part in those early days? Because FM radio was really just starting. I mean, a lot of people couldn't even get FM radio in their cars in those days.
0: I mean, that's my memory of it. That's when it started, literally. You know, as I grew up from the time I was 14 until I was about 17, almost 18, it was AM radio, you know, and it was 3-minute songs with a lot of ads. And I remember at that time, Sly Stone was a disc jockey on KSOL radio. And he used to do all kind of funny stuff. And, you know, it was different. He was the most popular guy because it was different. Everybody else was so programmed, you know. And then all of a sudden, this new thing comes in called FM radio. Before that, it was like, you know, FM, what's that? You know, it's like, that's where the weird stations are, you know. But everybody started listening, and that's when, you know, Dusty Street and Tom Donahue and Vaco and all those DJs, man, they ruled the Bay Area at that time, especially Dusty, you know. And she had the sexy voice, and they all had great taste in music, and they were allowed to play whatever they wanted. Didn't matter how long it was. Some of our songs are 8 minutes long. She played the whole song. She'd even play, you know, like the whole side of the record. Sometimes the whole album, you know. And not just us, you know. A lot of artists, you know. It was a great time for radio.
2: Well, Chris has got songs. He wants to know about some of the songs.
1: Oh, I've got a way long list. quick little spinoff here. You mentioned Vaco and Dusty. The Lights Out San Francisco album is a classic, and to my knowledge, has never been put out on a CD.
0: No, I've never seen it on CD either, and I wonder why that is.
1: Yeah, well, there's a lot of things I don't understand in this business.
0: Yeah. Well, that was Blue Thumb Records, and that guy was Bob Krasnow. He was the president, and I remember, you know, we did the 3 songs on that record. The night before we flew to Memphis to record Bump City with Steve Cropper. And we had just got signed to Warner Brothers Records. But Vaco called up and said, hey, you know, got this thing, da-da-da. Tomorrow night, you know, if you bring the guys down, Cold Blood's coming, Elvin Bishop, you know, all the singers. You know, and he had all these people in the Bay Area participating in this recording. And we wrote, what was it? We wrote Loves to Do It. And

0: We recorded Cleo's Mood, and yeah, we had a lot of fun doing it. And all these, Linda Tillery sang on it, and Joe Baker, and Lydia Pence, and Rick Stevens, and we made up all these special verses for each of them. And when we got to Memphis,
1: Yeah, I've got
0: we're in the
1: Monty in my
0: studio
1: regular
0: with Steve
1: rotation now.
0: Cropper, and we're telling Ron Barnett, our manager, we had a great time the other night. We recorded three songs for Vaco. And he goes, what? We go, yeah, he's doing this album, Cold Blood was on it. And he goes, you can't do that. You just signed a record deal with Warner Brothers. He got really angry. We didn't know, And then he called Krasnow, and he said, you can't put Tower of Power in there. We just got a whole bunch of money from Warner's to sign with them. And he made him put a brown sticker over the name Tower of Power. So you'd be reading, and there was this, like, brown sticker there. And you could peel it off with your thumb real easy, and it said Tower of Power, But even today, sometimes people show up, and you can see where the sticker was there,
2: I had a friend, I was a teenager, and I had a friend that was really into Tower of Power. And I mean, that's the reason that I got into it. But the song that we used to, and he was a drummer, and the song that he used to play, I mean, louder than I think you guys play is It's Not the Crime. And that song has just one of the funkiest beats of any song that I have ever heard.
1: You can say that was a unique catalog, Andy.
2: What's the story behind that song? So now that I got you, what's the story behind that song?
0: That song was about Blue Laws, because when we were coming up, when we were teenagers, we used to play. There used to be a really great nightclub called Frenchies in Hayward, and everybody played there. I mean, over the years, literally every famous act played there, and we wound up playing there quite a bit. And, we played before hours and after hours. And when it was after hours, they would close the bar at 2 a.m. and then they would open it at 6 a.m. and they'd serve a free breakfast, And it was a great place to party, but there was no drinking between 2 a.m. and 6 a.m. and there was no dancing, what a weird law. You can't dance between 2 a.m. and 6 a.m. But there were two places in the Bay Area where you could dance between 2 a.m. and 6 a.m. And one was Little Richard's in Fremont, where we played after hours, and people would come from miles around because you could dance. And then also the Lucky 13 over in Albany, you could dance between 2 a.m. and 6 a.m. And so we had an idea to write a song about those blue laws. There was another blue law that said you can't have sex with the woman on top. I mean, who enforces that law?
1: It's like dance police.
0: And then also we were addressing the marijuana issue. I got some friends that like to stay high. Think of the tax potential if it was legal to buy. But instead, the heat is forced to bust all victimless crimes. It's a low-class bust with nickels and dimes.
2: Yeah.
0: So it's about blue laws.

0: Well, there's Emilio Castillo back in the day from the Gotham City Crime Fighters, released back in 1966. Rocco Prestia also in that band with him, as well as his brother Jack playing the drums. And just thought I'd throw there, you know, figured I'd throw that down. And It's Not the Crime from Urban Renewal was before that. And again, so much appreciation and thankful for Emilio taking the time. They're out on tour. He was getting ready to get on a plane and decided to sit down with myself on Friday. And it was just a real treat to be able to talk to him about Tower Power and history of music in San Francisco. And true gentleman was he.
1: Well, that's it. You can stick a fork in me for this installment of Music Gumbo. I am done. My name is Andy Goldfinger. It has been my distinct pleasure to serve you here on Music Gumbo today. Feel free to get in contact with me. If you would like to contribute to this melange, please do not leave it all up to me. You can send me an email at andy@kocf.org. You can go to our website, which is musicgumbo.net. Once there, you'll find a way to support this musical concoction. Until we gather again next time, get out there and be a good human.
2: 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No hit records, no MTV videos, you'll never make it here.

0: Scared you, didn't I?
1: What would you say you do here?
2: Originally, this job was called Fool. I guess it happened by accident one night. The dancers were late or something. You know, throw the fool out there. Hey, he's good. God damn.

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1: Hello, and welcome to another edition of Baroque and Beyond. This is show 711. It's recorded in May of 2026. This is the first hour, and I'm Michael White, your host. We'll start with a pastoral moment. Well, actually a pastoral symphony by Ralph Vaughan Williams. This was written in 1921, and this recording is the London Symphony Orchestra with Rebecca Evans as a soprano, and Richard Hickox is the director. It's released by Chandos Records on a Super Audio CD collection back in 2022, so about 4 years ago. Again, Ralph Vaughan Williams lived from 1872 to 1958, and this is his pastoral symphony. And I would note that this was written in the years shortly after World War I and before World War II descended upon the world. And this was before the Depression, so it was more or less an optimistic period of history. Again, Ralph Vaughan Williams, the pastoral symphony, London Symphony Orchestra, conducted by Richard Hickox, and you're listening to Baroque and Beyond.

We will finish the first hour with Baroque and Beyond with a cello concerto by Antonin Kraft. He lived from 1749 to 1820. This is his concerto for cello and orchestra in C major, opus 4. He was an obscure composer, but well known in his time. He was a friend of Mozart and Haydn, and in fact, Haydn's cello concerto number 2 in D was written specifically with this cellist in mind. That'll finish the first hour of Baroque and Beyond, but stay tuned. After the usual station announcements, there's another entire hour of Baroque and Beyond.

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1: Welcome back to the second hour of Baroque and Beyond, show 711. I'm Michael White, your host. So we'll start the second hour with a concerto by Vivaldi. Now, this was a world premiere recording when it was recorded back in 2011 by La Serenissima. This is the concerto Il Gran Mogul for flute, strings, and continuo in D, RV-431A. La Serenissima has produced a number of world premiere recordings of Vivaldi. And like I said, this was done back in 2011. Here is Il Gran Mogul.

You're listening to Baruch and Beyond, and it is the second hour of show 711. So we just heard some Vivaldi. Now we're going to go to Joseph Wurfel. So he was born in Austria, and he was a friend of the Mozart family from childhood. He was one of the best-known musicians in his time. He's considered equal in some ways to Beethoven and was considered in London to be a successor to Haydn. He was originally a student of Leopold Mozart. His dad was a finance person within one of the leaders of the Prince Archbishop of the Austrian Empire. So he was a well-known pianist and composer, but he's kind of faded into obscurity. There is a company, Toccata Classics, which is focusing on resurrecting the music of less well-known masterpiece pieces of music, and Joseph Wurfel is one of them. So we're going to hear his piano sonata in B minor, opus 38, performed by Adalberto Maria Riva, playing the piano, and you're listening to Baroque and Beyond.

You're listening to Baroque and Beyond. We just heard the Piano Sonata in B Minor, Opus 38, composed in 1808 by Joseph Würfel. It was performed by Adalberto Maria Riva, and it's released by Toccata Classics, which is a small recording company which tends to produce less well-known chamber pieces of music as opposed to large symphonies. We shall move to Karl Stamitz. This is his Clarinet Concerto No. 1 in F major. It is performed by Kalman Berkus playing the clarinet and directing the Nicholas Esterhazy Sinfonia. This was released quite a while ago. It was recorded back in 1995, and it was released in 1997 by Naxos or Naxos Records. Copyrighted by HNH International. And again, Clarinet Concerto No. 1, F major, Karl Stamitz.

We'll finish this week A Baroque and Beyond with a Concerto Grosso in C Major, Opus 7, Number 3, by Francesco Geminiani. He lived from 1687 to 1762. This is performed by Capella Istropolitana. Jaroslav Krejcik was directing. This is recorded back in 1994 in the Slovak Philharmonic Muzes Hall in Bratislava, Slovakia. Again, Francesco Geminiani, Concerto Grosso in C Major, Opus 7, Number 3. That will finish this week of Baroque and Beyond, but come back again next week for 2 hours of Baroque and classical music. And thanks for listening.

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Sonic Cafe. That's Profane Prophecy from the Black Crowes, from their 2026 release, A Pound of Feathers, the follow-up to 2024's Grammy-winning Happiness Bastards. So, yes, I feel the vibrations, and I hope you can too, here at our little radio cafe, where eclectic music, comedy, and pop culture are always on the menu. I'm Scott Clark, and this is episode 513. This time, the Sonic Cafe gives you the tools to channel your road rage into road revenge. Yeah, don't get mad, just get even. Funny stuff. Our music mix is pulled from 61 years. Listen for Landman's Billy Bob Thornton's Boxmasters with I Must Have Been High. Also, Ben Folds 5, terrific cover of Video Killed the Radio Star. The Cocktail Slippers, Patti Smith tearing into the Rolling Stones' Give Me Shelter, plus music from Slow Children, Train, The Luminaires from 2025, and as always, many more. Around the bottom of the hour, Bill and Ted hop into the Sonic Cafe time machine and drop us back into 1965 for the Byrds and No Good Without You, Baby. Yeah, plus comedy shorts, Dusty Slay Sells Pesticides, and Shane Gillis wonders if Leif Erikson's thousand-year-old Iceland-Greenland naming hustle is still at work today. Oh, and we've got the story about the time Einstein's chauffeur fooled a lecture hall full of physicists. So, yeah, all of that, too. So, you know what? Let's stop talking. Let's get rolling. From 1978, here's Southside Johnny and the Asbury Jukes. This is Trapped Again. And from way out here in the Pacific Northwest, we're the Sonic Cafe.

0: I know I shouldn't, but these muffins are delicious.
1: And we'll share our favorite recipes later in the hour, but first, our guest says, don't give in to road rage. Stay calm behind the wheel and coolly plot your road revenge. Mm. Danny Preston is a defensive driving instructor who teaches people how to control their temper behind the wheel. Welcome, Danny.
2: Thanks for having me.
0: Danny, we've all been there. There's nothing I hate more than getting cut off.
1: That drives me nuts. I want to scream out my window.
2: But ultimately, getting into an argument with a stranger isn't going to accomplish anything but stress you out.
0: Well, how should you respond instead?
1: Yeah.
2: Take a deep breath, count to 10, then follow the other driver home.
1: Well, you don't want to get into a fight on the highway.
2: Right. Once you know where he lives, you could sneak into his house every couple weeks, rearrange a bunch of things. Something that says, you're out there, and you're unpredictable.
1: Sounds like that's safer than losing your temper.
2: Anger's just one letter away from danger.
0: Ooh.
1: I like that.
2: You want to stay zen, keep your mind clear, and put a plan in place that will ruin the other driver's chance at a happy future.
0: Now, you also talk a lot about empathy, putting yourself in the other driver's shoes.
2: Exactly, Jim. Just last week, I was waiting for a stoplight to change when some angry driver behind me was leaning on the horn.
1: I hate that.
2: But then I remembered, he's human, just like me. He has a family that loves him, and that's an exploitable weakness. I started sending him videotapes, hours-long videotapes filmed outside his parents' home. Now, he's frantic and confused, but I always say you can't give angry drivers the satisfaction of knowing why their parents are being filmed, which is why I call him every night from a payphone and just recite a series of cryptic numbers that don't mean anything.
0: Calm, cool, collected, I love it.
1: Well, getting cut off is one thing, but how do you possibly stay calm during a fender bender that wasn't your fault?
0: Oh boy, I need this one.
2: Of course, it's hard to keep a cool head in that situation. You'll feel the urge to slam into the jerk's car right where you see the baby seat. But you don't want to do anything that could get somebody hurt on the road. Instead, you should murder the person's next door neighbor. When he moves someplace safer, you follow him and you kill his next door neighbor again. And again, now he can't escape death and he has no idea who you even are.
0: Oh, that is a great driving tip.
1: Now, something a lot of people want to know, what if someone's getting angry about your driving?
2: You can't let it get to you. For example, in 1996, some guy gave me the middle finger after I cut him off. I recognized him from TV. That's when I decided to become a defensive driving instructor, developing the skills I needed to eventually be invited on his show as an expert. Once you're there, it's just a simple matter of switching out his muffins with the ones you made yourself. Those muffins were pretty good, weren't they, Jim? How many did you eat?
0: What? I don't know.
1: Thank you so much for sharing your tips, Danny.
2: Danny is not my true name.
3: We're the Sonic Cafe.
4: Action figures sold separately.
5: I gotta pay.

0: want Greenland. I never even thought about Greenland. Now it's all I think about. My favorite thing with Trump wanting Greenland is, you know how they call Greenland, the Vikings used to call Greenland, Greenland, and Iceland, Iceland to like keep people away, when in fact Greenland is ice and Iceland is green. And I wonder if that trick, Leif Erikson's trick from 1,000 years ago, made it all the way to 2025, where Donald Trump was staring at a map going, green. And we love green.
1: No. Don't lift with your knees, lift with your back. Feel a difference?
2: Yeah.
3: We're the Sonic Effect.

0: A 1920 portion of the press asked Albert, who is the smartest man you've ever met? And he very quickly answered, smartest man I've ever met was my chauffeur. And the press said, okay, can you explain that? And he said, yes. My chauffeur traveled around the world with me in the 1920s and sat through every one of my lectures. And then on one day, I was so sick on the way to a lecture, I said to him, I'm going to have to cancel this. And the chauffeur said, you don't have to cancel it. I'll just stand up and give the lecture. I've listened to you do this 300 times. Albert, being completely shocked, said, okay. So they changed clothes. The chauffeur got up, gave a perfect, seamless speech, and a press reporter stands up and asks the most sophisticated question in the theory of relativity that he could ever imagine. And the chauffeur just instantly said, sir, that question is so simplistic that even my chauffeur sitting there could answer that question. So Albert Einstein, wearing the chauffeur outfit, stood up and just destroyed the question, so much so that no one in the press wanted to ask another question.
1: Very, very interesting.
2: We're the Sonic Cafe.
3: Batteries not included.

Sonic Cafe with Scott Clark. Hey, if you like what you hear on our little radio program, please don't keep it a secret. 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From our little cafe on the coast directly to your ears, this radio station makes that whole thing possible. So please, let them know it, okay? Now, let's get back to the music here on the Sonic Cafe.

0: guys are gonna go back in time.
1: Yeah!
0: The most excellent adventure through time?
2: No way.
1: Yes way, Ted!
3: Excellent!
4: We're the Sonic Cafe.

0: I used to sell pesticides for a living. I don't know if you can tell that by looking at me, but I did that for a long time. I sold pesticides to Lowe's and Home Depot. And people would come in there and they would ask weird questions. You know, they'd be like, I'm looking for something organic. I'd like to kill the insects, but not harm the environment. And I'm like, well, how about a shoe? Because I'm selling pesticides here, and that stuff is poison, all right?
1: The Sonic Cafe.
2: It's not responsible for glowing pets, mini mushroom cloud rashes, superpowers, damage to property, or radiation poisoning. Batteries not included. Iodine tablets sold separately.

I was on the train. This lady said to me, "What's the time?" And I said, "Oh, it's the system we use to keep track of everything." You're blowing my mind here.

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0: good lads, the party's over. 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
2: You're listening to the Country Jamboree with Maureen and Mike G. Yeah!

Yeah, grand old artery. Country music time. That's having trouble today. Lizzo and Oscar from 1961. We started out with Porter Wagner from 1965, and it's gonna feel. I'm gonna feed you now. That must have been a good feeling. Got a job. Trying to do that nowadays. If you got a job, can you feed them? Even if you had a job, could you afford to feed them? It's about what it's like, you know. Anyway, welcome to the Country Jamboree. Mike G here. We had a technical problem, so we started a little later than we wanted to. I don't have the jingle set up, so we may not hear jingle to all these songs. I'll do my best, but I only have a certain amount of time to do this, and I'm running late. But that's not your problem, it's mine. Welcome to the show, Mike G playing songs from the 40s to the 70s, according to Billboard charts, and playing the songs that you may or may not have heard on the radio. Many of them you have, and many of them you have not, because they didn't chart high enough. That's how radio was back then. Radio is now, it's a different story. But the music is a different music, too. Anyway, let's get started. And I'll tell you at the first set of four songs how to write me. It's a beautiful day here in the Bay Area, where I do this show. And my headphones are still behind me. That's why I'm having trouble concentrating on what I'm saying. I thought I fixed it, but I didn't. Anyway, we'll get started with one for 1946. We have no jingle for that one, so it won't matter. Floyd Tillman and Driving Nails in My Coffin. And why is the mouse not working? That's Driving Nails in My Coffin and Driving Nails in My Mouth. Hold on a second, folks. This is the age of computers, though. Okay, bear with me, folks. We're having this fixed. This always happens when I'm doing the show. Never happened before. That's called hit the damn thing. Okay, well, we'll have to fake this. Hold on a second, folks. Let's see if I know how to do this.

drifting apart there. Yeah. And my mouse is finally sort of working right. And that's my Warner Mac from 1967. Little Angel, come rock me to... Oh, come on. Why does it happen to me? One of those days. I'm going to tell you how to write me. I couldn't say that. I'll do it on the next set. I was getting heads up and I didn't. Little Angel, come rock me to sleep. From 1967. And that's by Ted Self, S-E-L-F. No, he's in Selfish, it's just his name. And then we started out with Floyd Tillman from 1946. And Driving Nails in My Caution. I'm going to play an old record. There's only three songs because I'm going to play an old record from 1950 I found. And this ain't country, I don't know what is. So here's Rocky Bill Ford on the, what label was he on? It was on the, is it a weird label? Gilt Edge Record, G-I-L-T, Gilt dash E-D-G-E. Gilt Edge Records, I don't know anything about it, but here's a song that really talked about country.

0: Judy Wells for 1961. That sounded pretty good. Started out with Rocky Bill Ford from 1950, and Beer Drinking Daddy. Yeah, that's a real country song. All of Me Belongs to You by Hank Cochran, C-O-C-H-E-R-N-R-E-N. Yeah, Cochran from 1967. 1962 for Call Her Your Sweetheart. And in 1946, for Tex, by the way, that was Ed Arnold. That wasn't a very good copy. I think we have another one somewhere else. Has to replace this one. You Will Have to Pay by Tex Ritter from 1946. In 1961, Fickle Fun. And I messed up here. So we're not going to play country music time, but we're going to play something kind of interesting. We'll probably lose listeners, but what the heck. We're going to play first we're going to tell you how to write me. I said I'm going to do that, and I'm going to do it. Going to do it now. Anyway, you can write me by writing me at email only, by the way. Okay, get it out, Mike. CJ. 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And Mike's Mess is M-I-K-E with an S. M-E-S-S. 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And that's how you can reach me. Specialty Records, with a big R&B label out of L.A., Little Richard was on it, Sam Cooke was on it, the Soulsters were on it, who were like Sam Cooke's soul group, original gospel group that he was part of, and stuff. But they had a small try at country. And one big artist whose name I can't remember, his name, who it is right now, was on that label, didn't have any success then, but became bigger maybe 10 years later in his recording. He's the early 50s recordings, I believe. But they had one artist they seemed to like called Shot Jackson. And the Hot String Bands, and they got four recordings they made. I guess they made two singles. And we're just going to have fun playing these because they're kind of interesting. It's going to sound pretty mediocre, kind of sound raw, kind of sound maybe in some way pretty bad. But this is real country that we've done on small labels like Specialty Records. So here we go. We'll do this after this. And we'll tell you before we tell you this that we'll play a word from your local radio station. And if they ask for money, help them out, because they can use it, and you can feel better. Don't give more than you have to. Give as much as you want to, or more if you can. But, you know, help them out. Anyway, you're listening to The Country Jamboree.
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I used to try to be a sheep and thought that I could step, till he blossomed out again, that's when I lost.

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He won't take what is left. Granddad, he's not old, he's only 93. But he's got oddies in his head, just like you.

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The line was busy when I called you on the telephone. You wasn't talking.

Interesting. That's well, we're playing what we played. We started out with Grandpa, not too old. No, he's not old. It sure sounds it. And then we continued with it. I'm trading you in on a later model. That's kind of an interesting song. And then we had, and if the truth were known, and you can't get the country out of the boy. It's from an artist called Jackson, and is his string band from the Specialty label when they did country. Maybe we'll play a couple more of the label stuff, because you kind of don't need realize that Specialty just didn't do rock and roll. They didn't do country very much, though. A lot of labels were doing country and then got into rock and roll just because rock and roll was getting popular. But Women in Blue was more of a Specialty fit. Specialty. Yeah. But that's kind of a little bit of what they did on country. I have all the country tracks except for two that's on a separate CD I don't have. I forgot the name of it. I can look it up. But I think it's called Specialty Story, and I can't remember what label it's off of. It's a British country archive or something. I'll look it up sometime and give it to you next week. By the way, we will be playing replays in June if all goes the way I hope it does, because I'm taking a month off. Need a break from broadcasting and other things. I'm going to a camp for blind people towards the end of the month with a longtime friend of mine and people I haven't seen since 1993. Kind of an adventure for me, and it may be fun, it may not be, but I'm hoping it will be. I'm sure it will be. I don't know how many people I knew are still there, but it'll be fun to see. Anyway, let's continue on. Let's play this one from Billy Walker. I had some early stuff by him that was okay, but this one is from, where is this one from?

Okay, we're going to end it with a little bit of one song that you always hear. Originally done by Jimmy Rogers, this is his 1955 overdub version. We don't have the original, at least in any catalog I have, which was probably done in the 20s. And it was only released because Webb Pierce made a very big hit out of this, even though he did it on Pacemaker Records, and I have it, but I'm not going to play it. So we'll play the hit version on Decca. And then we'll play Johnny Cash's version of this song. He tried to do this song in 62. So this was a popular song made more famous probably by Webb Pierce than it was by Jimmy Rogers, but they RCA pulled out the Jimmy Rogers version and kind of overdubbed it to make it more sound more modern. Like I said, I don't have the original one to play, otherwise I'd play the original version. Maybe I'll find it someday and we can see what it sounds like. Anyway, you all have a good week. This has kind of been a rush put together show. Wasn't sure how we're going to get or be. But we did it. And thanks for putting up with it. Take care, all. Have a good week. Enjoy the rest of the show. And see you next week. And you know how to write me, so go ahead.

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Among the most famous works of the Spanish composer Enrique Granados is his opera Goyescas. He originally added the work's haunting intermezzo, simply filling the time during the scene change when the work was premiered in 1916 by the Metropolitan Opera. It's played here in a transcription for guitar by Laurindo Almeida.

Esso fue el intermedio de la ópera Goyescas de Enrique Granados, interpretado por Laurindo Almeida en la guitarra. That was an intermezzo from the opera Goyescas by Enrique Granados, performed by Laurindo Almeida on the guitar. Ahora tenemos tres piezas del gran pianista y compositor polaco Frédéric Chopin. 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Son interpretados por el destacado pianista cubano Georges Bolet. Next we have three pieces by the great Polish pianist and composer Frédéric Chopin. They are the Military Polonaise in A, opus 40, number 1, the Heroic Polonaise in A-flat, opus 53, and the famous Prelude in D-flat, opus 28, number 15, which is known as the Raindrop Prelude because of the repeating A-flat that occurs throughout the piece and sounds like raindrops. They're performed by the distinguished Cuban pianist Georges Bolet.

acabamos de escuchar tres piezas de Frédéric Chopin, la Polonesa Militar en La, opus 40, número 1, la Polonesa Heroica en La bemol, opus 53, y el Preludio en Re bemol, opus 28, número 15, Gota de Lluvia, interpretadas por Georges Boulet al piano. We just heard three pieces by Frédéric Chopin, the Military Polonaise in A, opus 40, number 1, the Heroic Polonaise in A-flat, opus 53, and the Prelude in D-flat, opus 28, number 15, known as the Raindrop Prelude, performed by Georges Boulet at the piano.

Welcome to the Radio Free Albany Blues Show. This is your host, Larry Becker. We're going to spend some time on this show talking about Airwig Records. It was created by producer Michael Robert Frank, who had a particular interest in the older Delta and Chicago blues. Airwig Records had its first releases in the 70s with such artists as Jelly Roll Kings, and we're going to feature some of their music on the show along with other artists that were also recorded on Airwig Records. Their founder, Michael Frank, has stated that one of the reasons he created Airwig Records was because, quote, "I wanted to produce records by people who weren't being heard," in effect promoting cultural justice for blues musicians through arranging better gigs and recording deals. In this show, we're going to listen to some of those musicians who found their way to Airwig Records over the years. Let's get started with Sonny Lance Slim and Bonnie Lee. We're going to play a song called She's Got a Thing Going On. It's got Sonny Lance Slim doing lead vocals and piano, Bonnie Lee doing background vocals, Byther Smith doing lead guitar and additional background vocals, Alan Heitman doing rhythm and slide guitar, Sam Lay doing drums, Tom Patterson on bass, and Mike Brumback on harmonica. It's off the album of the same name, She's Got a Thing Going On. Sonny Lance Slim was born Albert Lou Andrew in 1907 in Vance, Mississippi. He had an amazing and well-deserved blues longevity, and he was a patriarch of Chicago blues piano. Bonnie Lee was born in 1931 in Bunky, Louisiana, and she was a staple of Chicago blues since the 1960s. Here they are, Sonny Lance Slim and Bonnie Lee doing She's Got a Thing Going On.

That was Sunnyland Slim and Bonnie Lee doing She's Got a Thing Going On. Next up is Little Brother Montgomery. He was born in 1906 in Kentwood, Louisiana. He's another blues piano player, and perhaps he was one of the last original barrel house players. He played at rent parties in Carnegie Hall, in brothels and blues clubs. Here he is, doing Hard, Oh Lord. Little Brother Montgomery doing vocals and piano, and James Herden doing drums.

That was Little Brother Montgomery doing Heart, O Lord. Next up is Sunnyland Slim. He's doing Patience Like Job. He's doing vocals and piano. Magic Slim is on guitar. Nick Holt is on bass. Mickey Martin on drums. It's off the album Be Careful How You Vote.

is a word. You know your word.

That was Sunnyland Slim doing patience like Job. Next is the Jelly Roll Stroll by the Jelly Roll Kings. Jack Johnson, who was born in 1940 in Lambert, Mississippi. He's doing guitar. Sam Carr, who was born in 1926 in Friars Point, Mississippi. He's doing the drums. And Frank Frost, who could do a lot of different things. He was born in 1936 in Augusta, Arkansas. Here, he's doing the harmonica and organ. It's from the album Rocking the Juke Joint Down, 1978 in Memphis, Tennessee, on Airwick.

Those were the Jelly Roll Kings doing the Jelly Roll Stroh. Next up is Floyd Jones. He was born in 1917 in Marianna, Arkansas. He combined working a day job with playing the blues at night and on the weekends, and rumor has it that he got his first guitar from Howlin' Wolf. Floyd Jones and his cousin, Moody Jones, worked Chicago's Maxwell Street for tips for a while with Snooky Pryor and Homesick James and others, so they were in good company. Here's Floyd Jones doing vocal and lead guitar on Mr. Freddie Blues. He's joined by Kansas City Red on drums, Sunnyland Slim on piano, and David Honeyboy Edwards on second guitar. It's off the album Old Friends.

That was Floyd Jones doing Mr. Freddy Blues. Next up is Little Willie Anderson. He's doing 69th Street Bounce. It's an instrumental. Anderson was born in West Memphis, Arkansas. He's a singer and he plays a harmonica. In this piece, he's just doing the harmonica. He was strongly influenced by Little Walter, and for a while, he was Walter's assistant at the Chicago Blues Clubs. In addition to working with Little Walter, Anderson also worked with Jimmy Johnson, Smokey Smothers, Johnny Young, and Muddy Waters. In the 69th Street Bounce, he's accompanied by Robert Jr. Lockwood on guitar, Sammy Lawhorn on guitar, Jimmy Lee Robinson on guitar, Willie Black on bass, and Fred Below on drums. It's off the album Swinging the Blues. It was recorded in 1979 on Airwig.

That was Willie Anderson doing 69th Street Bounce off of the album Swinging the Blues. Next up is Big Leon Brooks. He's going to do Please Mr. Catfish. Brooks was born in 1933. He started playing harp when he was around 6 in Sunflower, Mississippi. As with Willie Anderson, Leon Brooks also was influenced in Chicago by Little Walter. Brooks, during his career, also worked with Freddie King, Willie Johnson, Otis Rush, and many others. He's doing Please, Mr. Catfish. He's accompanied by Louis Myers playing guitar, Pinetop Perkins on piano, Robert Stroger on bass, and Odie Payne Jr. on drums. It's off the Let's Go to Town album.

That was Big Leon Brooks doing Please Mr. Catfish. We're going to listen to some more artists from Michael Frank's Airwig Records. But before that, let me remind you that you're listening to Radio Free Albany. 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Next up is Blind Jim Brewer. He was born in 1920 in Brookhaven, Mississippi. He spent a large portion of his career playing for tips on Chicago's Maxwell Street. In the 60s, he began to play his Delta blues-style music at folk and blues festivals and blues clubs. And this song that he's doing next, it was recorded by Earwig at the Ohio Folk Festival in 1980. It's off the album Tough Luck. I think you may really like the simplicity and style of this song. It's really elegant in the way he lays it down. And here is Blind Jim Brewer doing Long Ways From Home.

0: That was Jim Brewer doing Long Ways From Home. Next up, Louisiana Red. He's doing Parole Blues. He was born Iverson Minter in 1936 in Vicksburg, Mississippi. He was influenced by Jimmy Reed, Muddy Waters, Lightning Hopkins, and others. He performed in Pittsburgh and Chicago and at blues bars and festivals, and particularly with John Lee Hooker in the late 50s. Here he is, Louisiana Red, doing Parole Blues. It's off the album Sitting Here Wondering. It was recorded in 1982 in Phoenix, Arizona.
1: Now, ladies and gentlemen, whoever you are, the blues is a thing that one have to feel in his soul. You have to feel it in your heart. You got to live it day by day. You got to live through insults. You got to be thrown out in the street several times. You got to be put in jail many times before you learn the blues. This is a little song I learned in prison.

That was Louisiana Red doing Parole Blues. Coming up next, You Can Have My Woman by Big Jack Johnson. He was born in 1940 in Mississippi, and he was performing for a while with the Jelly Roll Kings. And at the same time, like so many other bluesmen, did none music work to support his family. Here he is, You Can Have My Woman. He's accompanied by Frank Frost on piano, Ernest Roy on drums, Walter Roy on bass. It's off the album The Oil Man, recorded in 1986 on Earwig.

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And when I start to make love to her, she sings like a cannonball. You can have my woman, please don't mess with my wife. I'm telling all your bigoted men.

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1: We're going to be continuing with music from Airwig off its 20th anniversary collection.
0: Airwig was founded by Michael Robert Frank, and he's given voice to a lot of musicians that deserve to be heard. Next up is Frank Frost. He's doing Gonna Put Her Down. It's from the album Midnight Prowler. It was recorded in 1988 in New York City. Frank Frost, he's part of the Jelly Roll Kings with Jack Johnson and Sam Carr.
1: Frost was a really fine harmonica player, but he could play keyboards and sing as well. And here he is with Jack Johnson on guitar and bass, Sam Carr on drums. Frank Frost, he's doing vocals, synthesizer, harmonica.

That was Frank Frost doing Gonna Put Her Down. Next up, we're going to hear again from Big Jack Johnson. He's doing A Heartbreaker. Daddy, When Is Mama Coming Home? This one is almost too sad to play, but one of the things that Johnson did was to play what was going on in people's lives, their real lives. And this is one of those songs. He's accompanied by Aaron Burton on bass, Larry Burton doing rhythm guitar, Vince Willis doing electric keyboard, Earl Howell doing drums, Elmer Brown doing trumpet, Hank Ford doing tenor saxophone, Bill McFarland doing trombone and horn, and Big Jack Johnson doing lead guitar and vocals. It's off the Airwigs CD, Daddy, When Is Mama Coming Home? Recorded 1989.

That was Big Jack Johnson and his lament. Daddy, when is Mama coming home? Next up is Liz Manville.

That was Liz Manville Greeson doing Life Sentence of the Blues. When we come back after a short break, we're going to listen to Lewis Myers doing a song called Wiggle Tail. He was born in 1929 in Mississippi. He was one of the original members of the Aces, a post-World War II Chicago blues band, one of the first electric blues bands in the city. Also in the Aces were Lewis's brother, David, as well as Junior Wells and Fred Belo. There was a point when Little Walter, who was with the Muddy Waters band, and Junior Wells, who was with the Aces, just swapped their positions. In other words, Little Walter joined the Aces, and Junior Wells joined the Muddy Waters band. Here is Lewis Myers, a little later in his career, with another strong group of sidemen. He's got Sam Burton on drums, Steve Freund on lead and rhythm guitar, Barrel House Chuck Goering on piano, Robert Stroger on bass, John Primer lead and rhythm guitar.

Welcome back to the second half of the Radio Free Albany Blues Show. This is your host, Larry Becker. As we mentioned at the end of the first half, we're going to start off here with Lewis Myers doing Wiggletail. It's from the record Tell My Story Movin'. It was recorded April 11th, 1991 on Airwig. And then we're going to continue with our survey of Airwig music from their 20th anniversary collection.

That was Lewis Myers doing Wiggletail. Next is Mad Dog Lester Davenport. You know, Billy Boy Arnold used to be Bo Diddley's harmonica player, just like Little Walter used to be Muddy Waters' harmonica player, and Junior Wells used to be the harmonica player for the Aces. Well, these harmonica players move around. In 1955, Lester Davenport replaced Arnold, that is Billy Boy Arnold, as Bo Diddley's harmonica player. And Davenport then toured with Bo Diddley till 1961. And Davenport could both play harp and drums, and he worked with Sonnyland Slim, Junior Wells, and Kansas City Red, and others. Here he's doing Slow Down Baby. That's Mad Dog Lester Davenport doing vocals and harmonica. Sonnyland Slim is doing the piano. John Primer, lead guitar. Willie Davis, rhythm guitar. Robert Stroger, bass. Robert Covington, drums. It's off the album When the Blues Hit You, Airwig, 1991.

That was Mad Dog Lester Davenport doing vocals and harmonica on Slow Down Baby. Next is an instrumental. It's actually a sprightly little up-tempo number. It's by John Primer, who was born in 1945 in Camden, Mississippi. He started off as a rhythm guitarist for Muddy Waters and Willie Dixon, and then he backed up Magic Slim for 15 years, and he became an extremely fine Chicago-based bluesman. John Primer, he got some recognition for his work by signing with Erwig and Michael Frank to issue the album Stuff You Got to Watch. And here is John Primer doing Lawhorn Special off of Stuff You Got to Watch. Erwig, October 30th, 1991.

0: That was John Primer doing Lawhorn Special. Next up is Homesick James. He's doing vocals and slide guitar. He's doing the song What Done Got Into That Woman. He was born James Williamson in 1905 in Somerville, Tennessee. He was self-taught on the guitar, left home in his early teens to hobo around the South, played guitar for tips, and played with mandolinist Yank Rachel and guitarists Sleepy John Estes and Big Joe Williams. All of those performers became legendary. Homesick James eventually formed his own group, the Dusters, and he made some records with RCA and Vocalion, and he found his way to Chicago and became a member of Elmore James's band. Elmore James was one of his cousins. Here is Homesick James Williamson doing What Done Got Into That Woman. It's on the Airwig album Going Back in the Times, recorded August 27th in 1992.
1: What done got into that woman? She don't even treat me right. What done got into my woman? Man, she don't even treat me.

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She started cussing, she fussing. Raising hell, man, all day long. Now I know something wrong. I know she must have herself another man.

that was Homesick James. He was doing what done got into that woman. Next up is Louisiana Red. He's doing an instrumental. It's called Millennium Blues. He's playing the lead guitar. Willie Big Eye Smith is doing harmonica. Willie Kent doing bass. Alan Bates, electric piano. Dave Jefferson on drums. And Brian Bassisi, he's doing rhythm guitar. Millennium Blues, recorded November 8th, 1998. Louisiana Red on Airwig Records.

That was Louisiana Red doing Millennium Blues. Next up is Aaron Burton. He's doing vocals and bass. He was born in 1938 in Mississippi, a superb bass player who has performed with Freddie King, Albert Collins, Junior Wells, Fenton Robinson, and others. And then finally as the frontman on his own records with Earwig since 1993. As an aside, Freddie King had bought him his first bass. Here he is, Aaron Burton, doing Trouble. It's from the album Past, Present, and Future. It's got Larry Burton, his brother, doing guitar, Pat Hall doing piano and electric keyboard, Tino Cortez doing drums. Here he is, Aaron Burton, doing Trouble.

That was Aaron Burton doing Trouble. Next up is H-Bomb Ferguson. He was born Robert Ferguson in 1929 in Charleston, South Carolina. He was influenced by Winoni Harris and was a jump blues proponent. His dad, a reverend, had paid for Robert's piano lessons with the condition that his son stick to sacred music. Well, I guess that seemed like a good, well-intentioned idea at the time. Here is H-Bomb Ferguson. He's doing Leaving You Tomorrow. He's doing vocals and piano. Kenneth Malachi Williams is doing drums. Marty Charters doing guitar. Eric Neuhauser doing saxophone. And John Smith doing bass. It's off the album Wiggin' Out. It was recorded February 5th, 1993 on Airwig.

0: I'm leaving, baby. I'm gone.
1: That was H-Bomb Ferguson doing Leaving You Tomorrow. Next up is Aaron Burton, that superb bass player. He's doing I'm Just a Natural Man. He's doing vocals and bass. Michael Dotson is doing guitar. Alan Bates is doing electric piano. Kenny Smith, drums. Lester Davenport doing harmonica. It's off the Airwig CD, Aaron Burton Live. It was recorded December 12th, 1995.

That was Aaron Burton doing I'm Just a Natural Man. Next up is one of the favorites on the show, Little Ed. It's not Little Ed and the Blues Imperials. It's Little Ed and Dave Weld and the Imperial Flames. Dave Weld was born in 1952. He fell in love with the blues of Lightning Hopkins and Howlin' Wolf, while others were grooving to the Stones and Eric Clapton. He studied J.B. Hutto for 3 years and was then introduced to Hutto's nephews, Little Ed Williams and James Young. And shortly, Little Ed and the Blues Imperials were born. And later, Dave Weld had his own band, the Imperial Flames. Here's Little Ed and David Weld doing North Carolina Bound. It's got Dave Weld doing rhythm guitar, Little Ed Williams doing vocal and lead guitar, Bernard Reed doing bass, Jeff Taylor doing drums, and Jasper Buchanan doing piano and organ. North Carolina Bound. It's off the Earwig album, Keep On Walking, recorded March 3rd, 1996.

That was Little Ed and David Weld doing North Carolina Bound. 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Next up is Johnny Yard Dog Jones. He was born John Junior Jones Jr. in 1941 in Crawfordville, Arkansas. By the time he was four, he was living in East St. Louis, Illinois. He was influenced by T-Bone Walker and Robert Johnson. When he was 18, he moved to Chicago and was influenced by the great gospel music being performed in Chicago. And he played guitar in several gospel groups. He then moved to Detroit and back to Chicago, where at the age of 55, he recorded his first album. That's right, for Airwig. And both he and the album met with some significant critical acclaim. Here he is, Johnny Yard Dog Jones. He's doing You Can't Call the Blues. It's off the Ain't Gonna Worry album, recorded in 1996. Johnny Yard Dog Jones is doing vocals, harmonica, lead guitar. Johnny Moore is also doing guitar. Bernard Reed doing bass. Kenny Smith doing drums. Emery Williams, also known as Detroit Jr., is doing piano. Johnny Yard Dog Jones, You Can't Call the Blues. Hey Johnny, the phone's for you.

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1: That was Johnny Yard Dog Jones doing You Can't Call the Blues. We're going to have Frank Frost take us out of this show. He's doing Jack's Jump. Thank you for joining us on this little tour of Earwig Records, and thank you for listening to another Radio Free Albany Blues show. Stay tuned to the station.

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Here is classical music from Beethoven to Bernstein, two of the greatest musicians of all time. We play the big hits by such composers as Chopin, Tchaikovsky, Brahms, Ravel, Shostakovich, and many others. I am your host, Roger Berger, from Ames, Iowa, and here we go.

Today's show is devoted to the majestic Symphony No. 5 by Sergei Prokofiev. He composed this symphony, and it took him only 1 month, during the summer of 1944, while the Soviet Union was engaged in a violent struggle with Hitler's Nazi armies. The premiere was a half a year later, January 1945, and by this time, victory over Nazi Germany was clearly in sight. Prokofiev's Fifth Symphony was an instant hit, and it has remained one of Prokofiev's most popular pieces. If you want to learn to appreciate modern, high-quality, listenable symphonic music, there are few better vehicles than this one, Tchaikovsky's Fifth Symphony. Lauren Mazel leads the Cleveland Orchestra in this performance, and here is the first movement. It is an andante. It is tightly constructed in sonata form. The first theme is calm, but the second theme soars with tremolo effects.

first movement of the Prokofiev Fifth Symphony, premiered in 1945. The second movement is Allegro Mercato. It is much shorter and a much quicker tempo. It is a scherzo in cantata mode.

Second movement of Prokofiev's Symphony No. 5, and you are listening to classical music from Beethoven to Bernstein. And I am your host, broadcasting from Ames, Iowa. My name is Roger Berger. I want to remind you that community radio is financially supported by our listeners. 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Now, the third movement of Prokofiev's Fifth Symphony is another fairly long one. It is over 12 minutes, and it is marked Adagio,

Third movement of the Symphony No. 5 by Prokofiev, composed near the end of World War II, and now for the final movement, marked Allegro Giocoso. Allegro means quick, and Giocoso means playful. This is a complex movement, and not much chance you can appreciate it very much unless you're willing to put in a little work. And there's a lot to learn and to enjoy if you get accustomed to it. Most people do not expect to have to work to enjoy a piece of music. All I can say is I think you might enjoy this movement and the whole symphony more through repeated listening. Get familiar with it. Therefore, I'm going to mention things about this piece that is unique in my experience as a listener to classical music. The two things are YouTube and Wikipedia. You can learn a lot about classical music on both of those websites. As you might guess, I am a big fan of Prokofiev. He is my favorite of all the 20th century composers, and there are some really remarkable and wonderful 20th century composers. I enjoy broadcasting this show, Beethoven to Bernstein, because I know it has wider appeal. But there was probably more classical music composed in the 20th century than in maybe any other two or three centuries in history. Now, another thing you might keep in mind, archives. So you don't necessarily have to go to YouTube to hear the Fifth Symphony. You could just go to the archives of your community radio station and listen to the Fifth Symphony again. 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And if you can read music and want to gain more understanding, you could go to Wikipedia, where you can see on your screen the scores for big chunks of this symphony. I have never before seen such a detailed Wikipedia presentation of a symphonic score. Now, I can barely read music. I don't really get much out of reading music, but some people can hear the sounds in their minds when they read the scores of pieces. You can hear, if you have that talent, you can hear it on Wikipedia. I think this is unusual to have on a Wikipedia page so much of the score published. The fourth movement, which you are about to hear, is visually displayed with 44 majors, including the main instrumental part. Here is the final fourth movement of Prokofiev's Symphony No. 5.

Well, that concludes Symphony No. 5 of Prokofiev. The Cleveland Orchestra was conducted by Lauren Mazel. I am your host, Roger Berger, and it is my joy to bring you classical music every week from Beethoven to Bernstein.

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0: Hello, and welcome to the Oldies Time Machine. We are here to tickle your ears with some tunes and just possibly take you down memory lane for a bit. I'm Wyatt Cushing, trying to fill Steve Summers' shoes again this week, as he is in the process of recovering from surgery. So while he rests up there in Fairfield Glade, Tennessee, I'll move forward from Mid-Ohio with a group of tunes that we have ready for you, along with our regular Oldies Time Machine features, like the Motown Memory, where we feature a Stevie Wonder song in which Stevie does not sing the first four lines of the song. After that, we'll have the Doo-Wopper, where we have a song by the original artist that went to the top 10 of a couple of charts, but the song was also done later by at least three other groups who did almost as well with it. The Instrumental Nugget is a 1960 song that was done by an artist who played in the background of many Elvis Presley recordings. In the radio station survey, Steve will pop in long enough to talk about sort of a rare song by the Box Tops as played in St. Louis. And finally, later in the show, I'll have the Elvis moment where Elvis sings about rock in a nostalgic sort of way. All that and more as we step into the time machine and fervently hope that I can program it to get where and when we want to get to. And since we're letting Steve rest this week, we'll book him into one of these seats for next week, regardless of whether or not.
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Aquarius, Let the Sun Shine In by the Fifth Dimension, that last one, which was number one on the charts this week in 1969, part of a six-week run at the top spot. Before that was the Everly Brothers with All I Have to Do Is Dream. That song was number one on the charts this week in 1958, part of a three-week run at the top spot. So glad you're listening to the show this week. We certainly appreciate that. And hope we can lead you a little way down memory lane, maybe just far enough to remember the good times. Up next is a tune by Three Dog Night, which I had lined up for last week, but ran out of time to play their number one hit in 1971 called Joy to the World.

0: Dawn featuring Tony Orlando with Tie a Yellow Ribbon Around the Old Oak Tree, a number one song in May of 73. Before that was Frankie Valli and the Four Seasons with December 1963, Oh What a Night, which went to the top of the Billboard chart in 1976.
1: Here's this week's Motown Memory on the Oldies Time Machine with Wyatt Cushing.
0: This 1973 single, released by Stevie Wonder, became his third number one single on the Billboard Hot 100 chart and his first number one on the Easy Listening chart. With a new and unusually liberal contract with Motown, Stevie started to branch out into new sounds that didn't exactly fit the Motown formula. But it was a pivotal time in his brilliant career, and he created a number of hits, including the one I'm about to play, which was later inducted into the Grammy Hall of Fame. The first two lines of the song are sung not by Wonder, but by Jim Gilstrap. Lanny Groves sings the next two lines, and those two together with Gloria Barley provide backing vocals. Stevie Wonder singing most of You Are the Sunshine of My Life is this week's Motown Memory.

The Oldies Time Machine remembers.

heaven. In the misty morning fog with our hearts that thumping in you, my brown eyed girl. And whatever happened to Tuesday and so slow, gone down the old man with a

0: That last one was With a Little Luck by Paul McCartney and Wings, which topped the charts in 78. Before that was Northern Irish singer-songwriter Van Morrison's signature song, Brown Eyed Girl, which was released as a single in June of 67. It peaked at number 10 on the Billboard Hot 100, and it featured the Sweet Inspirations on backup vocals.
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0: I've got the doo-wopper coming right up, but first I want to play a song that was number one on the charts in May of 1979 as part of a four-week run. Reunited by Peaches and Herb.

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1: During the early 1950s, when rock and roll's history was beginning to come together, no single type of music sold better or was more influential in bringing teenagers together as the harmony singing known as doo-wop. A group known as the Skyliners had a late 1958 hit single which reached number 12 on the U.S. Billboard Hot 100 chart and number 7 on the Cashbox Top 100. It was also a top 5 hit on the 1959 R&B chart. Since I Don't Have You is this week's doo-wopper.

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7: Last Date is a 1960 instrumental written and performed by Floyd Kramer. It exemplifies the slipknot style of piano playing that Kramer made popular. It peaked at number 11 on the country chart and at number 2 on the Hot 100 behind Are You Lonesome Tonight by Elvis Presley. I remember this one playing on the radio.

A radio station survey song is coming right up, but first let's hear a song that was number one for 3 weeks in May of 75. It's a second dose of Tony Orlando and Don with He Don't Love You Like I Love You. It's simply not possible.

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1: The Box Tops were a rock pop group from Memphis, Tennessee. Although they had many big hits like The Letter and Cry Like a Baby, in the latter part of 1969, they had a single out that followed the success of their hit Soul Deep. This one might be a bit rare, as it only peaked at number 58 on the Billboard Hot 100, although it achieved higher standing in Canada, reaching number 29. It's a soulful romantic ballad featuring Alex Chilton's distinctive vocals. It focuses on themes of longing, escapism, and finding joy in a dream of a loved one. The Box Tops did very well with this record in St. Louis. On November 1st, 1969, the number 4 song at KXOK 630 St. Louis was by the Box Tops, Turn on a Dream.

0: Ladies and gentlemen, Elvis has not left the building. Time for the Elvis moment on the Oldies Time Machine.
1: Hello, this is Wyatt, back with you from the Mid-Ohio studio to talk about the King of Rock and Roll. Raised on Rock is a 1973 song by Elvis Presley that was written for him by Mark James, the author of Elvis's 1969 number one hit, Suspicious Minds. The song was first released in 73 as a single with For Old Time's Sake on the B-side, and then included on the album Raised on Rock for Old Time's Sake. In the States, the single reached number 41 on the Billboard Hot 100 and number 27 on the Billboard Easy Listening chart. In the UK singles chart, the song reached number 36. When the Raised on Rock album was released, sales were not, shall we say, all that robust. With his divorce looming, his attention distracted, and his health failing, Elvis didn't show up at the studio at all on the first night of the July 73 sessions, and when he did, many of the musicians noticed that Elvis did not appear to be the same singer or the same person with whom they had previously worked. So we'll set the Wayback Time Machine now to July 23, 1973, at Stax Studios in Memphis, Tennessee, right here on the Oldies Time Machine.

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I've got just time to squeeze in one by Connie Francis called Where the Boys Are. Thanks for listening.

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Next week you'll hear another outstanding selection of both familiar and rare oldies. 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See you next week on the Oldies Time Machine. Janet Summers, I'm coming out of the studio now.

llamada Andante y Variaciones Opus 46, para un grupo de instrumentos poco común, dos pianos, dos cellos y cuerno. 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In 1842, Robert Schumann wrote a piece of chamber music, unusually scored for two pianos, two cellos, and horn, called Andante and Variations, his opus 46. We'll hear the famous Argentinian pianist Marta Argerich with Alexander Rabinovich at the other piano, Natalia Goodman and Misha Maisky on the cellos, and Marie-Louise Nuniker on the horn.

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Don't be a sumbitch pile of monkey nuts. 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You know Nub, he'll tote the note.

0: Beast is always the one.
1: That's what she said.
0: Hello, my loves. This is Angie, and welcome to Hour 2 of this week's Cat Beast Party. Thank you, indeed. Phillies just won. They just beat Pittsburgh. Whoop, whoop. It's a Friday night, and I'm feeling all right. All right. Wait, where's that? Let's see if I can pull that up.
1: Oh, like I'm not coming back.
0: That's not the all right one. Anyway, I'm still Angie, and I do want to give fuzzy greetings from Bitbit and Lydia to Mozzie and JoJo in Long Island City, Boots and Tootie in Donaldson, Buddy, Morty, Felix, Joey, and Minnie in Lebanon, Moe's, Citra, and Simcoe in Germansville, Sunny, Coco, and Paco, the Tabernacle Choir in Hokess in Delaware, Myrtle Beach Kitties, Kiki, Bubbles, Mr. Tony Biscuits, Lovey at PLT, Midnight and Caramel at the Back Again Bookstore, and the Strays, Robert, Susie, Nacho, Fluffy Butt, and Juice. And Gary the Raccoon has been putting on quite a show the past few nights. I put up some treats for him soon. Yes, he gave us jazz hands, which is pretty interesting. All right, so anyway, to backtrack, there was My Bloody Not Day, the Cappy's Party Anthem, from the Spend the Night in a Box album, Reverend Horton Heat with Party in Your Head, not mine, just yours, John I'm Only Dancing, excellent cover from the Polecats, Swinging Blue Jeans with their cover of Three Little Fishies, and Flight of the Conchords with the Prince of Potties, and 20 Flight Rock from Eddie Cochran. Okay, I borrowed that segue. I did. I borrowed it from this French radio station I listened to. And I just thought, wow, they're segueing Prince of Parties with 20 Flight Rock. I'm just going to have to steal that. What are they going to do? Come get me in France or from France? I don't know. All right, and of course, as always, there was the Radio Free Cat Beast theme. On the 45, we are doing songs that are foxy. And right now, it is time for the Monkey Minute.

Okay, so troops of monkeys living on the Rock of Gibraltar have learned to eat soil in what scientists believe is an effort to settle their stomachs after all the junk food they receive, and sometimes steal, from crowds of tourists. Researchers spotted the intentional mud eating. Hello, Merle Summit, we are intentional mud eaters! That's also known as geophagy, okay? While observing groups of Barbary macaques in the territory, monkeys that had the most contact with tourists ate the most soil, and consumption peaked in the holiday season, they found. About 230 macaques live on Gibraltar in 8 distinct groups, and while local authorities provide them with all daily helpings of fruit, veggies, and seeds, tourists routinely feed them snacks ranging from bags of chips and chocolate bars to M&Ms and ice creams. That's not good. Don't feed the monkeys. And don't punch the monkey. There you go. The observations don't prove why the monkeys eat soil, but scientists suspect that it has a protective effect on the monkeys' tum-tums. So next time you go on a chocolate bender, just go outside and eat some dirt. Make sure there's no fire ants in it, because that would not be good. Okay, now you know there is a new Darts album called Halloween Love Songs. So from that album, this is called Haunt Me on the Cappies Party.

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In fact, they're having a special customer appreciation sale Thursday, January 27th through Saturday, January 29th. Deli counter associate Rudy has already been warned to show his customer appreciation from a legal social distance. You can find Twinkies for $2.88, chicken thighs 88 cents a pound, homemade bratwurst for $4.98 a pound, Armor meatballs and disco balls for your golf cart are 2 for $6. 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Irregular hot dogs can be found for free in the many dumpsters behind Bull & Nose, where deli counter associate Rudy lurks in the shadows. 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
1: Cat Beast makes dreams come true, kind of like Laverne and Shirley.
2: Come back safe, Bobby. Don't leave me with these friggin' kids.
1: It's Angie. This is the end of another Cat Beast party. I do want to thank you very, very much for tuning in, and we shall backtrack, okay? There was Crazy For You, as done by me first in the Gimme Gimmies, because I'm not a big Madonna fan, but if someone's covering her, you know, like Lords of the New Church or John Wesley Harding, then I'll play that. All right, Corner Shop did Staging the Plaguing of the Raised Something. But we'll just call it Staging the Plaguing. And that was from Hand Cream for a Generation. Giant Sand and Curtain Habit. Cappy's Party Theme, as done by Vista Blue from Nashville, Tennessee. Jonathan Richman with Vampire Girl, and one that Steph told me was really cool, and it is, No Vampires Remain in Romania from King Luan. Very, very cool. Well, anyway, I'll be doing another show next week, of course, and I'll take suggestions if you want to send me something on Blue Sky or Instagram, or if you have a new song, you can email it to me at djgrrl87@gmail.com in MP3 form. That would be preferable. And anyway, have a wonderful week, be safe, and have fun, and Wang Chung tonight, if you can. All right, we'll start off this theme with Fox on the Run from Sweet on the Cat Beast Party, and thanks again.

0: see the jelly fox. Jelly fox, the jelly fox. 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We're off to see the jelly fox. Jelly fox, the jelly fox. Look at us, we're off to see the jelly fox. 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Me, little Chrissy. Him, Claw. Him, the spoon snake.
1: Am I nothing?
0: And him at the end, McCoy. I've got to go and see the jelly fox. He's a super being. He's a super magic man.

comprises the central portion of the show known as Jazz Grass, a.k.a. Newgrass, New Acoustic, Grassicana, Jamgrass, etc. et al. How's it going out there? I've been working on this multi-part epic mini-series. I mean, it's like, I think it's going to be 8 or 9 or 10. I'm not sure yet. Episodes long. Having to do with going on a substantial sojourn, if you will. Like, not just a little road trip, but like take a plane to another place, get the car, then go on the road trip, then see what kind of adventures and trouble you can get yourself into before making your way back. And this edition of Jazzgrass is called In Flight, which is a theme for Jazzgrass that in 10 years of doing themes, I had never thought of before. It turns out there sure are a lot of songs out there that refer to flying, and that makes me happy because it gives me material for a volume 2 of In Flight someday. But until then, to start this show, I had Jeff Autry, I think, playing guitar, Aubrey Haney on the fiddle, Mark Schatz on the bass, and Randy Kors on the dobro with All Fly Away from probably a number of different places, but where I got it was Ultimate Pickin', a compilation of instrumental bluegrass from the best and brightest that Nashville had to offer in the year of our Lord 2005. So before I get too carried away with describing this wonderful Wood Warblers Jazzgrass universe you've just stepped into, I'm going to get going because I don't want to run out of time on the other end. This is Kristen Granger in True North from a 2020 album called Ghost Tattoo, and she flies with her own wings.

Anytime you take to the air and fly around some, you always end up on a glide path. That's the name of that instrumental from Jimmy Gaudreau, who played mandolin, mandola, bouzouki, and other things, depending on his 2010 album Pieces and Bits. And I try to get all the players in every single time. It does matter, after all, who played what, especially if you're at all keeping track from show to show and year to year and so on, because there's so much interconnection between musicians and ensembles and bluegrass and jazz and that space between. My name is Brian Oss. Thanks for tuning in. This is Woodworld vs. Jazzgrass In Flight, the debut of In Flight, as a matter of fact. I had Fly Around My Pretty Little Miss, which is an ancient public domain type song that has been reworked and concocted by every single string band that ever existed, including the Lonesome River Band for their 2017 album Mahaley's House. Sammy Shiloh on the banjo, Barry Reed on the bass, Jesse Smathers on the mandolin, Brandon Rickman on the guitar, Mike Hargrove on the fiddle, and I had Flying in the Wind before that from Hit and Run Bluegrass from the Live Music Archive. It's a deep, deep cut of Hit and Run Bluegrass at the Millennium House in Boulder, Colorado, August 5th, 2005. I only play perfect soundboards off of the Live Music Archive because otherwise, what's the point? On the radio, especially, or just in general for people. Rebecca Hogan played flat picking guitar, John Frazier on the mandolin and singing, Lorenzo Ganji on the banjo, David Ritchie on dobro, Steve Roy on the bass. And before that, she flies with her own wings to start things off from Kristen Granger, who sang, and True North. Their 2020 album is Ghost Tattoo. Josh Adkins on acoustic bass, Dan Wetzel on guitar, mandolin, Martin Stevens played mandolin and fiddle. Next up is the Band of Friends, comprised principally of Ethan Szechuan on the mandolin, but also Julian Pinelli on fiddle, Dan Klingsberg on the bass, and Sam Leslie guitar and mandolin. Planes and birds are not the only things that can fly. From 2024, this is called Helicopter.

That one's called The Flying Leaf Jig here on Wood Warblers Jazz Grass in Flight from a band called Meadow Mountain, their eponymous, I'm going to say debut, just because I think it might be, album of 2018. Had Summers Baker on guitar, Jack Dunleavy on mandolin, Ian Parker on the violin, George Guthrie on the banjo, Wilson Llewellyn on the bass. They are from Colorado. Darren and Brooke Aldridge had Outbound Plane from their 2013 album called Flying. Before that, I had Fly Away. Not I'll Fly Away. That's an old spiritual number that I played earlier in the instrumental format. But Fly Away from Newtown off their 2018 album called Old World. This band is also referred to as Katie Penn and Newtown. She plays fiddle and sings. Junior Williams played banjo, Mitchell Cannon on the mandolin, Travis Anderson on the bass, and Jarrett Hensley played guitar. And I started that with Helicopter from an album called Band of Friends, and the spokesperson for the Band of Friends handed me this CD in hopes that I would play this at some point on this Wood Warblers Jazz Grass radio program. Here it is for the in-flight edition. Ethan Szechuan played the mandolin, Julian Pinelli on fiddle, Dan Kingsburg on the bass, Sam Leslie on guitar and mandolin. And we've already heard some pretty complex, I'd say very progressive bluegrass music. We're going to continue along that vein here and add some jamming as well. From their 2014 album, which was the first one they'd released in at least 15 years, let's say. This is a Pete Wernick tune called Sky Rider.

That one's called Flight of the Durbin, and it appears on an album called New Country Blues from the Emmett Nershey Band back in 2009 when Drew Emmett of Leftover Salmon and Bill Nershey of the String Cheese Incident were sort of between touring with their usual bands, let's say, and were doing other things and decided they would hook up there in Colorado, no doubt, to collaborate on this album. And the song, Flight of the Durbin, had Drew Emmett playing the mandolin and fiddle, Bill Nershey on guitar, Andy Thorne on the banjo, Jason Carter on the fiddle. I can't tell you who played bass. I just couldn't figure it out. My name's Brian Oust, and even I have my limitations, you know. This is Wood Warblers Jazz Grass in Flight. I used to like going to airports, really. I used to love getting on airplanes. I thought it was the most fun thing. I'd watch airplanes go by all day long if they were in sight of wherever I was, especially my grandparents' house in Staten Island. I could see them taking off from Newark Airport if the wind was blowing just right. And hence, leaving on a jet plane, the song before, Flight of the Durbin, a cover of a John Denver tune by Frank Sullivan from his 2016 album Family, Friends, and Heroes. Frank Sullivan played mandolin and sang. John Cowan joined him on harmony vocals. Mike Munford on the bass. Danny Booth on a guitar. Rob Ikes on the dobro. And Chris Luquet on the guitar. Steam-powered aeroplane was before that the John Hartford tune there, rendered by Newgrass Revival on their 1981 album Commonwealth. The last rendition of the original Newgrass Revival, or maybe the second version of Newgrass Revival, depending on how far back you really look. Curtis Birch on the dobros and steel guitar and acoustic guitar. Kenny Malone, drums and percussion. John Cowan on the bass. Leon Russell guesting on the piano. Sam Bush on mandolin, fiddle, acoustic and electric guitar and violin. And singing lead. And Courtney Johnson playing banjo and dobro. Started that with Sky Rider from Hot Rise off their 2014 album When I'm Free. Tim O'Brien on the mandolin and fiddle. Nick Forster on the bass. Pete Wernick on the banjo. Brian Sutton playing the guitar. I've got a bit more airspace to traverse, having to do with the Central Jazz Grass portion of things for this in-flight edition of the show. And normally I would save this next song for a themed show having to do with covers of things, but I just couldn't resist sticking it in here because it fit so perfectly. From Undercover Volume 3 by the infamous String Dusters, released in 2024, it's an old tune by Stevie Guitar Miller.

We've got big news for WGDR. The FCC has officially approved the WGDR antenna construction permit. That means we're moving ahead with a brand new WGDR antenna, set to be raised at its new location this May. The new antenna will bring stronger, clearer coverage, reaching even more listeners, including the cities of Barrie and Montpelier. 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

That one's called Take the Air. It's by the John Stickley Trio from a 2023 album called Mean Times Up. John Stickley on the guitar, Lindsey Pruitt on the violin, and Hunter Deacon played the drums. Here on Wood Warblers Jazz Grass in Flight, your flight attendant will be along shortly. Towns Van Zandt before that with To Live Is to Fly, one of my favorite songs, and I sometimes forget that it exists until it comes around again on the jukebox, either at my workplace or when it was time to look for songs to fill up Wood Warblers Jazz Grass in Flight edition. From the 1993 album Rearview Mirror, Towns Van Zandt sang it and played guitar, Owen Cody on the fiddle, and Danny Rowland on the guitar. Where Do My Bluebird Fly was before that from Trout Steak Revival. I know I played that song when it was kind of new, but that was way back in 2012 on an album called Flight. So it's time to play it again. Bevan Foley on the fiddle, Stephen Foltz on the guitar and mandolin, William Coaster on the guitar and dobro, Travis McNamara on banjo and piano, and Casey Houlihan played the bass. Started that with Fly Like an Eagle, a cover of Steve Miller from the infamous String Dusters off their 2024 release Undercover Volume 3. Chris Pandolfi on the banjo, Travis Book on the bass. I think he was singing it. Andy Hall on the dobro, Jeremy Garrett playing the fiddle, and Andy Falco on guitar. Welcome one and all to the jazz portion of things. Up next, I've got German Hammond organ player Barbara Dennerlein, who I think I've only ever heard on this show, but maybe somebody out there is enlightened enough to put her music on their show as well. From a 1995 album called Take Off, this is definitely one of my favorite songs to liven things up with. It's called Fly Away.

Fly by Night. That's Rahsaan Roland Kirk. Tenor saxophone, clarinet, flute, and effects from The Inflated Tear, an album released in 1968 with Ron Burton on the piano, Steve Novosel on the bass, Jimmy Hopps on the drums, and Dick Griffin on trombone. Here on the Wood Warblers Jazz Grass In Flight Edition. And for our trip to Oregon, I tried really hard to avoid those red eyes in the overnight hours. They kind of string me out, you know. It's hard to enjoy myself if I'm all strung out from flying all night long with three different stops or whatever. Before that, Straighten Up and Fly Right. Yusef Lateef right there on tenor sax, flute, and oboe from his 1967 release, The Golden Flute. Hugh Lawson on the piano, Herman Wright on the bass, and Roy Brooks Jr. on the drums. And then I had Snarky Puppy with the Metropoli Orchestra from an album called Silva, released in 2015, and a tune simply entitled Flight. Snarky Puppy is a project of Michael League, who plays bass and Moog. Some of the people on this recording are Bob Lanzetti, Chris McQueen, and Mark Letary, all on electric guitars, Bill Lawrence on piano and Wurlitzer and Moog, Corey Henry on organ and other keyboards, Justin Stanton on the Fender Rhodes, Rob Searight on drums, Chris Bullock on reeds, and Mike Maher with Jay Jennings on trumpet and flugelhorn. I started that with Fly Away from Barbara Dennerlein, who plays the Hammond B3 organ and bass pedals with her foot. It's pretty amazing to watch if you ever get the chance. From her 1995 album Take Off, Don Elias on percussion, Ray Anderson on the trombone, the late great Roy Hargrove on trumpet and flugelhorn, Joe Locke on guitars and vibraphone, and MIDI Vibe, Mike Sim on saxophones, Mitch Watkins on guitars, and Dennis Chambers on the drums. Deep in the jazz portion of things, we are. If you have to fly by night, obviously it stands to reason you're on a night flight. This is the Nigel Price Organ Trio from their 2023 album, That's It, Right There, and Night Flight.

the jazz classic Flying Home from Lionel Hampton on the vibraharp as it was described on the 1940 release, a.k.a. the vibraphone. Nick Fatul played the drums, Artie Bernstein on the bass, Ernest Ashley on guitar, Ziggy Elman on trumpet, Buff Johnson and Buff Estes, Jerry Jerome and Toots Mandela all playing the saxophones. Those are all great jazz names, if ever there were any. Had Flight 19 before that from pianist Andrew Hill off his 1965 album Point of Departure, Richard Davis on the bass, Tony Williams on the drums, Eric Dolphy bass clarinet, Joe Henderson on tenor saxophone, and Kenny Dorham played the trumpet. Night Flight started that all off from the Nigel Price Organ Trio off a 2023 album called That's It, right there. Nigel Price on the guitars, Ross Stanley on the Hammond B3 organ, and Joel Barford playing the drums. I want to thank you all very much for tuning in to this Wood Warblers Jazz Grass in-flight edition. I hope I got you there pleasantly and smoothly. This is a band called Novox and Flying Funk from their 2014 album Over the Honeymoon. Arnaud Isolé on the drums, Jane Lizet Minier on the upright bass, Pierre-Al Gauthier on guitars, Jean Romeyer on the Fender Rhodes and clavier, Benjamin Minier on the trumpet, Gregory Ivanov on alto and baritone saxophones, and mix master Matt DJing. I will catch you next time with another Wood Warblers Jazz Grass edition. Until then, y'all, wherever you go zooming off to, make sure that you be good to each other.

0: Welcome. This is Dr. Michio Kaku, Professor of Theoretical Physics at the City College and the Graduate Center of the City University of New York, and this is Exploration. Every week on Exploration, we discuss the fascinating world of science and its impact on society. And today, for the full hour, we're going to be talking about origins, the origin of the universe and the origin of the human race. Now, of course, we live in a free country. Everyone's allowed to say whatever they believe. However, science has a responsibility. Science is based on reproducible experiments, experiments that can be done anytime, any place in the laboratory. And of course, we all have ideas about perhaps where humanity came from and where the stars came from. But science has reproducible evidence that the universe came from a cosmic explosion 13.7 billion years ago called the Big Bang. And humanity evolved on the planet Earth via mutations in our DNA. As a consequence, we have two very special guests for you today. The first special guest is Simon Singh. He was trained as a physicist. He's a BBC commentator. And he's hosted a number of science specials for BBC. And his latest book is called The Big Bang. So today, we're going to be talking about the fact that the Big Bang theory is experimentally verifiable. In fact, radiation from the Big Bang is still circulating around the universe even as we speak, and you can actually pick it up with our instruments. In fact, if you turn on your radio and you hear static between the radio stations, about 15-20% of that static actually comes from the Big Bang itself. So in other words, the cosmic background radiation in the microwave region actually can be picked up by our TV sets, by our radios, and by the internet. All of it is vindication of the Big Bang theory, as we'll see with the interview with Simon Singh. And then in the second half of Exploration, we're going to talk about the origin of humanity.
1: We should also point out that Charles Darwin was born in 1809. He published his seminal work in 1859. So we just passed the 200th anniversary of his birth and the 150th anniversary of the publication of Origin of Species, which set off a firestorm of controversy.
0: And in the second half of Exploration, we're going to bring on Dr. Spencer Wells. He's a biologist, and he's also a commentator for the National Geographic TV program concerning the origin of humanity. Do you know that we can actually trace back the origin of ancient migrations that have long been forgotten all the way back to Africa? In fact, for a BBC special that I hosted on the nature of time, I had my own DNA read. Blood and saliva samples were taken from me, sent to Vanderbilt University and also Cambridge University. And scientists were able to decipher my lineage going back several tens of thousands of years. In fact, four of my genes were very carefully cataloged in this study. And there's a data bank of about 20,000 people who also donated blood and saliva samples and had their four genes read. And then on a map of the Earth, I could see the precise correlation of who on the planet Earth had precisely the same four genes that I had. And bingo, you could see where your ancestors came from, and you can also trace out the vague migratory path that your ancestors took. And of course, all these paths eventually lead to Africa, because we left Africa roughly 50,000 years ago. So modern humans, as we now know, evolved out of Africa roughly 100,000 years ago. Then several migrations began to emerge from Africa, one large migration about 50,000 years ago. And then that migration in turn split into many other pieces. One piece went into Eurasia, and these people became the Asian people and also the Native American people. Another branch split off into Europe, creating the Europeans. And smaller branches spread out and basically colonized the entire Earth. Unfortunately, we have lost all ancestral memory of this great diaspora because it took place 50,000 years ago, and writing is only roughly 5,000 years old. So in other words, in the second half of the program, we'll be bringing on Dr. Spencer Wells, who will be talking to us about how we use genetics to trace the origin of humanity and the ancient migrations back to Africa 50 to 100,000 years ago. So once again, our first special guest is Simon Singh, talking about The Big Bang, his latest book, and he is a science commentator for BBC Television. Dr. Singh, let me first ask you about one of the greatest paradoxes in all of cosmology, which is Olbers paradox. Olbers paradox says that if the universe is infinite, has no beginning, no end, and is uniform, then there should be an infinite number of stars in the sky, an infinite amount of light entering your eyeball, and therefore the sky should be on fire. The night sky should be white, not black, because everywhere you look, you're staring at an infinite number of stars. So how do we resolve this Olbers paradox, the fact that the night sky should be white with an infinite number of stars, but actually is black?
2: Yes, I think it's a real problem. As you said, it's a nice piece of mathematics. You can sort of just look at shells of the universe, and every shell contains a finite number of stars, and if you build up the shells, it turns out that wherever you look, you should see a star. And therefore, the night sky, as you say, instead of being pretty much black, would be pretty much brilliant white, infinitely bright. And I think astronomers were fundamentally stumped by this. So I think you can come up with all sorts of ad hoc excuses. You know, maybe there's dust in the universe that absorbs the light. Well, then the dust should re-emit the light. Can't get rid of it. People tried to come up with all sorts of excuses, but none of them were really very satisfactory. If the universe is eternal and pretty much unchanging, there's no real way out of Olbers' paradox, I think.
1: So

0: hasn't been here forever. It's only been here for a finite time. We now know that's roughly 14 billion years. The best guess we have is 13.7 billion years. If the universe has only been here for a finite amount of time, then light can have reached us only from a finite volume of the universe. So out there, way, way, way beyond this kind of horizon, there may be tons and tons of light, but none of it's reached us yet because it's too far away. So we effectively live in a sort of a finite volume of observation, and therefore we only see a finite amount of light. And I think that's how we get out of Olber's paradox today. In other words, you have to abandon that, the idea of an eternal, infinite universe, and embrace the idea of a universe with a finite age. It was actually created a finite time ago.
1: So it's rather amazing that the reason why the night sky is black is because there is a cutoff, as Edgar Allan Poe mentioned in his book. There's a cutoff. Light hasn't had time to reach us because there was a beginning. Now, the Hubble Space Telescope has actually given us photographs of the most distant stars in the universe. And sure enough, when you go past the most distant stars, there is blackness. There is essentially the Big Bang. The Big Bang is essentially staring at you in the face. And of course, the Big Bang you cannot see because it's in the microwave region. But that's the reason why the night sky is black, because you're literally staring at the Big Bang.
0: Yeah, it's very interesting that if we go back 100 years, Einstein was sort of his 100th anniversary of his Annus Mirabilis. If we go back to 1905, pretty much the whole scientific establishment thinks that the universe has been here forever. They don't believe in the Big Bang. And yet, in a way, the clue was there. Olber's paradox is what should have been telling them that they have to really move towards a Big Bang model. And Edgar Allan Poe, that's interesting to know that he sort of first posited this. One of the first people to sort of posit it in a more mathematical framework was the Belgian cosmologist Georges Lemaître in around 1927. And he sat down and wrote down the equations and said, look, logically, it is possible. If we look at Einstein's theory of gravitation, everything is consistent with the idea of a Big Bang universe. He didn't talk about a Big Bang. He used phrases like a day without a yesterday. But essentially, he was solving Olber's paradox by saying the universe started with a Big Bang. Still, nobody believed him, though. Still, the scientific establishment wanted to hold on to its notion of an eternal universe. Like every establishment, people are sort of comfortable with what they know, and they're reluctant to embrace new ideas. Especially as there wasn't really much observational evidence to back up Lemaître's idea. So the Big Bang in the mid-1920s was very much a hypothesis.
1: Okay, now let's go to the late 1920s, where we have Edwin Hubble, who is perhaps the greatest astronomer of the last century, where we have the discovery of the expanding universe from Mount Wilson Observatory in California. So could you elaborate now, what did Edwin Hubble find?
0: Well, Hubble looked up into the night sky and studied galaxies and was measuring what we call redshift. If you listen to a car go by at high speed, it makes that classic noise, meow. It goes from a high pitch to a low pitch. As it approaches, the sound waves are sort of compressed. As it leaves, the sound waves are drawn apart. Now, if a galaxy is approaching, it doesn't make a sound, but the light waves are sort of compressed. The physics is a bit more complicated than this, but essentially, if a galaxy is coming towards you, it should look a little bit blue. If it's moving away from you, it should look a little bit red. Now, whenever Hubble looked at a distant galaxy, it was always red. It was always red-shifted, always redder than it should have been. So if all the galaxies in the universe, all the distant galaxies, if they're all red-shifted, they're all moving away. If they're all moving away, well, that's exactly what you would expect if the universe started with a Big Bang. Hot, dense, compact object explodes outwards. The debris forms galaxies. The galaxies should still be flying apart. And that's exactly what Hubble was seeing. So this is sort of 1929 to 1931, when this data sort of started rolling in. It was the first real evidence to sort of indicate that maybe Lemaître was right. Still, the scientific establishment didn't embrace the Big Bang theory. It's like building a case in a court of law. You don't convict somebody on maybe just one piece of evidence.

0: evidence. If the Big Bang is guilty of creating the universe, we want more than just one piece of evidence. So Lemaître and the other supporters of the Big Bang theory had to continue their battle to find proof of the Big Bang. But Hubble's data, you're absolutely right, was pivotal in beginning to swing the debate in their favor.
1: Okay, now let's go to the 1950s when a British astronomer and his colleagues, led by Fred Hoyle, begin to challenge the Big Bang theory. And apparently, in a BBC debate with George Gamow, Fred Hoyle coins the word Big Bang as a rather derisive comment. After all, it wasn't very big, and there was no bang. But tell us a little bit about the debate between Fred Hoyle and George Gamow.
0: Well, yeah, I think Gamow was a proponent of the Big Bang theory, whereas Hoyle was very skeptical. And I've heard this BBC radio piece of archive, and it's lovely to hear Fred Hoyle in his very kind of Yorkshire, abrupt, down-to-earth voice saying, you know, he says, this Big Bang theory to me seems unreasonable. And he used the phrase as an insult. Big Bang, just kind of a throwaway comment. But the name stuck. And critics liked it, the fans liked it, and we've sort of used it ever since. But the reason that Hoyle found Big Bang to be unreasonable was he just found it, I think, philosophically unpalatable to have eternity, to have a creation. He didn't like the idea of a moment of creation. To me, it sort of smacked, to him, it sort of smacked of a god. But on the other hand, he had to accept that the universe was expanding. The universe was getting bigger. So how do you marry those two things? The universe that is changing, but on the other hand, Hoyle wanted it to last forever and to have been here forever. And his way to sort of marry those two ideas was to say, okay, the galaxies move apart because the universe is expanding. But then new matter is created in the gaps. And those new matter evolves into galaxies. And then that galaxy moves away, and then a new galaxy is born. And so that way, the overall density of galaxies in the universe remains the same. If you look way into the future, the overall galaxies remain equally dense. If you look way into the past, the number of galaxies per certain volume remains the same. And this was called the steady-state theory of the universe. My understanding was I met Thomas Gold, who worked with Fred Hoyle on this, and he told me a story that they went to see a film in 1945. And the film is about a young man who wakes up one morning. He's been having a huge dream, a very vivid dream. In the middle of the dream, he suddenly wakes up. He gets washed, he gets dressed, he jumps into his car, he drives into the countryside, his car breaks down, goes into a house looking for help. Things go horribly wrong. It's a slightly drawn-out story, but things go horribly wrong. And eventually, the people in the house grab the young man and strangle him. They throttle him. And just as they're about to strangle him to death, he wakes up. He's been having a dream. He gets washed. He gets dressed. He jumps into his car. He drives into the countryside. His car breaks down. He goes to the house. He looks for help. And so on and so on. So here's a film that has a sort of cyclic or continual version. The film could go on forever and ever and ever. It sort of develops, but it sort of stays the same. And it was seeing that film that inspired Fred Hoyle and his colleague to develop their steady-state view of the universe that clearly changes because it expands, but one that sort of could stay the same.
1: Now, the Big Bang Theory did have a flaw. And even George Gamow admitted this. If the Big Bang was very hot, it was an oven. And if it was an oven, it cooked the higher elements. And so all the elements we see around us, carbon, oxygen, nitrogen, should have been cooked in the furnace of the Big Bang. But the data didn't seem to fit. It seemed to explain the abundance of helium quite nicely, but it didn't explain the abundance of the other elements. So how was this flaw eventually resolved?
0: Yes, it's possible to do quite detailed calculations about the early universe. If you go back to a few minutes after the Big Bang, you know the density of particles, you know the temperature of the Big Bang, and you can work out exactly what cooking should have gone on. And what you can't do is cook the heavy elements, gold, platinum, sodium. They're just too heavy to have been cooked in a short window of what's called nucleosynthesis. And this was an embarrassment to the Big Bang, because the Big Bang was supposed to account for everything. Now, ironically, Fred Hoyle, who hated the Big Bang, helped the Big Bang get out of this hole. What Fred Hoyle, working with Willie Fowler and Margaret and Jeffrey Burbidge, together they wrote an incredible paper called B squared FH, Burbidge, Burbidge, Fowler and Hoyle, after the names of the authors. In this paper, they explain that if you have different stars of different masses at different points in their lives, at different generations, when those stars collapse, depending on their makeup, they create the heavy elements. And depending on their background, they create different elements. And so it's the collapsing, the death of stars, that create the gold, the platinum, the sodium, and everything else. So the story we have now is the Big Bang creates hydrogen and helium and a few other very light elements. That goes on to form the stars, and then the stars form the rest of the periodic table. And so even though Fred Hoyle was a great critic of the Big Bang, one, he named it, as we said earlier, and two, he helped the Big Bang through the process of stellar death to create all the elements around it.
1: Now, what finally killed the steady-state theory was the discovery that the afterglow, the shockwave, the echo of the Big Bang is still reverberating throughout the universe, and it could actually be observed experimentally. It was predicted by George Gamow in 1948 with his students, and then found in the 1960s. So explain to us the cosmic microwave background radiation.
0: Predicted is the key thing here. I think 1948, Gamow, Robert Herman, Ralph Alpha sat down and made a make-or-break prediction. They said if there was a Big Bang, and in 1948 not many people believed in the Big Bang, but they said if there was a Big Bang, it should have been followed by a blast of radiation. What they meant was that in the early universe, all the light, the radiation would have been trapped by sort of scattering off all the charged particles. But after about 400,000 years, those charged particles couple up and form atoms. And suddenly this radiation is released, released to stream throughout the universe. And as the universe is expanding, this radiation would sort of get stretched. And now today we should see that radiation in the form of microwaves. The cosmic microwave background radiation, if the Big Bang Theory is true. Look for those microwaves. If you find them, you know the Big Bang Theory is true. If you don't find them, you know the Big Bang Theory is wrong. So make or break test. They were really putting the neck of the Big Bang on the line. And in 1948, nobody could really test this prediction because people didn't have the technology to pick up such microwaves supposedly coming from outer space. But in 1965, Arno Penzias and Robert Wilson, working at Bell Laboratories in New Jersey, had a radio telescope. They were radio astronomers. You pointed up at the sky. You study the radio waves from galaxies. And that way you can work out what's going on inside a galaxy. But even when they didn't point it at a radio galaxy, in fact, when they were trying to calibrate it by pointing it away from a radio galaxy, they still got microwaves. Microwaves are a type of radio wave. They pointed it in a different direction. They still got microwaves. They waited 24 hours. They still got microwaves. Whatever, wherever, whenever they pointed their telescope, they got microwaves. And to start with, they blamed it on a couple of pigeons that were in the telescope. But nothing to do with the pigeons, nothing to do with anything else. Eventually, they realized the microwaves were real. They were coming from the Big Bang. In fact, the cosmologists had to point it out to them and say, look, what you've discovered is the echo from the Big Bang, a kind of luminous echo, an afterglow of creation. The wavelength of these microwaves was exactly what you would expect if it came from the Big Bang. And this is 1965, and it really was a pivotal moment in the history of the Big Bang, because suddenly a lot of people who'd previously been skeptical changed to the other side. So Herman Bondi, who recently passed away, had been a huge supporter of Fred Hoyle. But he'd always said, look, show me one fossil that the Big Bang happened, and I'll believe you. Well, here was a fossil radiation left over from the Big Bang. And in fact, if people tune their radios in between stations and they hear that hissing, crackling sound, 1 or 2% of the energy that their aerial is picking up is this energy from the Big Bang.
1: Now, do you find it rather scandalous that George Gamow and his colleagues never won the Nobel Prize for one of the greatest predictions of the last 100 years, and that Fred Hoyle never won the Nobel Prize for nucleosynthesis, even though his colleagues won the Nobel Prize? Do you find that rather scandalous?
0: Yes, I think Fred Hoyle's case, I think, is particularly sad because, you know, he was wrong about the Big Bang, completely and utterly wrong. But on the other hand, he was incredibly intelligent, a brilliant cosmologist who made great breakthroughs in many areas. And I think he certainly deserved the Nobel Prize for his work with Willie Fowler and the Burbages. Fowler did get the Nobel Prize, Hoyle didn't. And maybe the reason is that Hoyle was very outspoken. He said it how it was. And this often offended people. So when Jocelyn Bell Burnell was overlooked for a Nobel Prize, he openly criticized the Nobel Committee. Later, towards the end of his career, he had some rather crazy ideas. In fact, Hoyle came up with lots of crazy ideas. Some of them turned out to be true, but a lot of them didn't, and those that didn't somehow tarnished his reputation. In terms of Gamow, Alpha, and Hermann not getting a Nobel Prize, I think that's a great shame, too. It's one of those limitations of the Nobel is that only 3 people get the Nobel Prize. So, you know, you've got 5 people here. You've got Gamow, Hermann, Alpha, and then you've got Penzias and Wilson. Who gets it? Who doesn't? Who's on the list? Who's off the list? That's a kind of arbitrary decision. Some people say, you know, Wilson and Penzias weren't even looking for the Big Bang. Why should they get the Nobel Prize for making such a lucky discovery? Their discovery was pure serendipity. I think they did deserve credit for their work because many people probably detected that microwave radiation, but they ignored it because it's so gentle, so light, that you can pretty much do your experiment anyway. But Penzias and Wilson refused to just ignore it. They wanted to get to the bottom of it. And so they were really good observational astronomers. And just their tenacity and determination and attention to detail, as well as their luck, they deserve the Nobel Prize.
1: Now, earlier we mentioned that Einstein introduced a fudge factor in order to stabilize his universe to account for the Bentley paradox of a collapsing universe if gravity is attractive. But now, perhaps Einstein has the last word. Because now the recent data seems to indicate that the universe is expanding out of control and it will eventually die in a big freeze, all because of this cosmological constant, which we now think dominates the entire matter-energy content of the universe, making up 73% of the matter-energy content of the universe. Could you elaborate?
0: Yes, I think so. Einstein, first of all, didn't have a cosmological constant because his equation was beautiful without it. Then he added it in to stop the universe from collapsing. Then when the Big Bang theory was sort of shown to be right, he threw away the cosmological constant, calling it the biggest blunder of his life. And remember, the cosmological constant seems to repel the universe, seems to drive it apart, a sort of anti-gravity. And when I was an undergraduate, I was taught that gravity should be pulling the universe back, slowing down the expansion, maybe even causing the universe to collapse. When people tried to measure this in 1998, what they found is that the universe is not slowing down. If anything, it's expanding faster and faster and faster. There seems to be some kind of anti-gravity pushing the universe apart. And that is exactly what Einstein's cosmological constant would do. So first of all, it was out of fashion, then it was in fashion, then it was out of fashion, now it's back in fashion because it seems to explain these anomalous results. And it's a very new discovery, the observation of this accelerating universe. And so cosmologists are still coming to terms with it. But at the moment, it has the label dark energy. And at the moment, the best explanation is that it's the cosmological constant that's causing this runaway expansion.

Well, I'm afraid that's it for the first part of Exploration. Once again, our special guest has been Dr. Simon Singh, a scientist, also a commentator with BBC Television, and his new book is called The Big Bang. And in the second half of Exploration, we're going to bring on Dr. Spencer Wells, hosting a National Geographic special about the origin of the human race. And if you want a copy of today's program, call the Pacifica Program Service at 1-800-735-0230. That's 1-800-735-0230 for a copy of today's program. And also be sure to pick up a copy of my latest book. It's called Physics of the Impossible. And it was 5 weeks on the New York Times bestseller list. And it's all about science fiction and how scientists view certain technologies of science fiction that may have basis in science fact. The book is Physics of the Impossible.

Welcome. Once again, this is Dr. Michio Kaku, Professor of Theoretical Physics at the City College and the Graduate Center of the City University of New York, and this is the second half of Exploration. In the first half of Exploration, we talked about the origin of the universe with Simon Singh, author of the book The Big Bang and commentator for BBC Television. And in the second half of Exploration, we're going to talk about the origin of humanity. You know, where science and religion seem to be most sharply pitted against each other is on the question of origins, because we are talking about the fact that a small minority of religious fundamentalists are on the rampage against evolutionary theory and also the Big Bang theory, both theories they wish to ban from the textbooks. However, science is different from an emotional diatribe. Science is based on reproducible experimental evidence. We have hundreds of data points, all of which point to the Big Bang theory. If one data point were out of place, we would have to abandon the Big Bang theory, but all the data points are right in sync. Same thing with evolutionary theory. And in fact, this year and next year are quite remarkable in the history of biology. We're marking the 100th anniversary of the publication of Origin of Species by Charles Darwin and the 150th anniversary of his birth. So this year and next year mark a very special date on the calendar of any evolutionary biologist. So our special guest in the second half of Exploration is Dr. Spencer Wells. He's a biologist and also commentator with National Geographic Television, and he has hosted a special concerning tracing the origins of the human race going back 50,000 years.

0: And now I'd like to introduce our special guest today. We're very delighted to have with us Spencer Wells. He's a geneticist with National Geographic, and he made headlines recently by tracing the Y chromosome. The Y chromosome is handed down from father to son, and thereby looking for mutations within the Y chromosome through populations of the Earth, you can actually trace the lineage of humanity. That's right, so today we're going to talk about the origins of the human race over the past 50,000 years. So once again, our special guest today is Spencer Wells. We are talking about the Y chromosome and the ability of geneticists to recreate the family tree of humans over the last 50,000 years. The first question for you is, how did you first get interested as a youth in the whole question of biology?
1: Well, it came about kind of secondarily. When I was very young, kind of 6, 7, 8 years old, beginning to think about how I'd want to spend the rest of my life, you know, to the extent that you can at that age, I was fascinated by history, by the idea of traveling back in time. I went to see the King's Hat exhibit that toured the States in the late 70s. And I was absolutely fascinated by the idea that, you know, there was a culture that existed thousands of years ago, and they made these amazing things. So it was, you know, from a historical background that I was interested in, you know, investigating the world and all of that. And around that time, my mother actually went back to school to get her PhD in biology, and I started hanging out in the laboratory with her, and I discovered that science, while, you know, it is kind of odd in some ways, it's not really about, you know, secretive people speaking a special language wearing white coats. It's really about discovering new things. It's about creating novelty. And every day is like solving a puzzle. And that is an incredible thing to be able to do. And so, you know, I started off with this interest in history, but it kind of morphed into a love of what you can do with science, investigating the world and discovering new things. And ultimately, by the time I was in high school, I decided that I wanted to use science as a tool for investigating the past, and that's what I've ended up doing, so I'm very lucky.
0: And how did you get interested in the whole aspect of using genes to trace human genealogy going back thousands of years?
1: Well, if you are scientifically minded and you want to be a scientist, there's a lot of mechanistic stuff that you need to learn. You need to learn how atoms combine into molecules and organic chemistry, and you need to learn how genes are turned on and off and all of that stuff. But again, what I wanted to do ultimately was to use the knowledge of biology, use molecular biology as a tool to investigate the past. And so as a biologist, that means that you're studying evolution. You're studying the biological history of a species. And I did my PhD work with a guy called Dick Lewontin, a very famous genetics professor at Harvard, working on fruit fly evolution. And you find out, if you investigate the way genes change over time, the way evolution actually occurs at a mechanistic level, that so much of evolution has to do with population history, the history of how individuals and populations have moved around and mated with each other. And that's just not inherently interesting for fruit flies, at least for me. But it is when you kind of map it onto human history and you start thinking about human migrations and human origins, and that's where I really made the switch. I started using these techniques that we had developed over many years for studying species evolution, and used them, you wanted to apply that to studying questions of human history, and, you know, where did we originate as a species, how did we move around the planet, how did we get to Tierra del Fuego in Iceland and places like that. So using the tools of genetics to study the past.
0: Now, last year we had Professor Sykes on the radio show. He traced the lineage through the female genome, looking at the genes within the mitochondria of the cell. And he even dubbed certain names. Laura, for example, was the woman whose children, believe it or not, or whose genes have spread to all Europeans and Asians. And he gave a rather graphic account of how you can trace the genes through the female line. Now, you've done a lot of work on the Y chromosome. So tell us a little bit about what is the Y chromosome, and why is the Y chromosome so crucial in terms of unlocking the genealogy of human evolution?
1: Well, if you can trace back in time through the female line to find an Eve, it begs the question of, was there an Adam around at the same time? Is there a tool that you can use to study the male line of descent? And it turns out, yes, there is, and it's what we call the Y chromosome. Now, sex in mammals is determined by the sex chromosomes. And if you have mismatched sex chromosomes, an X and a Y chromosome in this case, you are a male. If you have two X's, you're a female. So this is a chromosome which doesn't actually do very much other than to make men men. But because it is mismatched with its partner, the X chromosome, it doesn't go through the recombinational shuffling that occurs in most of the genome every generation, something that mixes up the genetic variation and creates new combinations, which is probably a good thing evolutionarily, which is the reason we have it. But it makes our lives very, very difficult. So for studying migration patterns, human origins, and so on, we ideally want a piece of DNA that isn't shuffled because it mixes up this variation, makes it very difficult to follow the order of events, if you will, going back in time. So we tend to study these non-recombining pieces of DNA, and Professor Sykes talked about the mitochondrial DNA tracing this female line, and we have studied the male line, the Y chromosome, which again does not recombine. It turns out that it is a fantastic tool for studying human migration patterns. For lots of reasons. The main reason is human mating patterns in most indigenous groups over time follow a particular rule, which is that the men really determine group membership, and therefore their Y chromosomes tend to stay put. Oddly enough, in most indigenous populations, the women tend to move around more than the men. And so the signal, the genetic signal that distinguishes between populations tends to get blurred much more rapidly for the female line. That makes the Y chromosome a much better tool for studying differences between populations and therefore the migratory routes that we followed. So in trying to find this kind of atom lineage, it turned out that we also identified a tool which is fantastic for following migratory routes, which is what we want to be able to do, to reconstruct these journeys we've taken around the world.
0: So if you are a man, it means you have the Y chromosome of your father, your grandfather, your great-grandfather, but mutations occur along if you go back far enough, and I guess by tracing the sequence of mutations, you could then trace the family tree, right?
1: That's right, that's right. DNA is a very, very long molecule, and although our cellular machinery is very good at copying it when we have children, occasionally we make a mistake, a little spelling error, a single letter change, typically, in the DNA sequence, and when those changes are passed on, they create a line of descent. If you share a change with someone, you must share an ancestor at some point in the past. And so it's these changes that have accumulated over time that we use as the tools for studying the past with DNA.
0: Okay, now let's go back chronologically concerning the evolution of modern humans and migration patterns. Many anthropologists believe that about 100,000 years ago, you know, plus or minus tens of thousands of years, but about 100,000 years ago, modern humans who look pretty much like us, you give them a haircut, a three-piece suit, and put them on Wall Street, and they look like pretty much all the other barbarians on Wall Street. So let's say you now trace the lineage, because at that point, an out-of-Africa thing happened. Migrations took place out of Africa of modern humans. So now trace for us what happens 100,000 years ago as humans begin to leave Africa.
1: Well, the history of migration out of Africa is actually much more complicated than that. You've got to distinguish, in this case, between anatomically modern humans, people who look pretty much like us, and people who act like us, people who are behaviorally modern. And given that our species is kind of created by our brains, we are Homo sapiens, wise man, it's really the behaviorally modern humans that we're interested in. So at 100,000 years ago, you're absolutely right. There are individuals in Africa and shortly thereafter just outside of Africa in the Middle East who look pretty much like us, but they're not acting like us. They haven't gone through the change in behavior which led to something we call the Upper Paleolithic in archaeology, a change in the way we interacted with the world, the creation of art, probably fully modern language like we're speaking now, syntactic language, change in group structure, and so on. That's when we really became modern humans. And so that exodus didn't actually occur until around 50 to 60,000 years ago, we think, from looking at the genetic data. Now, the people who are around at 100,000 years ago, as you said, yes, they did start to leave Africa. They made it into the Middle East, in fact. But after 80,000 years ago, they retreated back into Africa or went extinct. They didn't continue to exist outside of Africa. And in fact, at those sites in the Middle East that they made these initial forays out of Africa into, they were replaced by Neanderthals. And so they're pulling back into Africa after 80,000 years ago, and it's not until after 60,000 years ago that we get the real onslaught of modern humans with this modern human behavior.
0: Okay, so let's start now at 50,000 years, where humans that behave like us begin to migrate, and then a great diaspora begins to take place. So start to trace for us some of the markers as we trace the lineage of humans.
1: Well, so around 50 to 60,000 years ago, there was very likely an early migration along the southern coast of Asia. We can trace a lineage defined by a marker we call M130 or RPS4YT. You can call it the coastal marker, though, if you will. And this is a very rapid migration, we believe, that made it to Australia virtually overnight, within a few thousand years probably of leaving Africa. And we can trace this the migration of these genetic lineages by looking at the DNA of people living on that route today. So people living in southern India, for instance, retain traces of these migrants who went through 50,000 years ago, an extraordinary thing, that these people, in essence, have been living in the same place for 50,000 years and haven't dispersed their genes all over the place. You can still see the palimpsest, a glimpse of this migratory route, which is a good thing, because archaeologically, there's no evidence for it. Not until around 30, 35,000 years ago do we see modern human remains and modern human tools in southern India. And yet, we see modern human remains in Australia at around 50,000 years ago. So clearly, there's a disconnect there. They must have made it through India in order to reach Australia, unless they simply leapt from Africa to Australia, which, of course, is impossible. So the genetics is really giving us the clues about this very early migration along the coast. We believe there was a second migration very soon after this, maybe 45,000 years ago, which went up into the Middle East. And from there, these people actually became the ones who populated most of the Northern Hemisphere, most of Asia, Europe, and ultimately the Americas.
0: Okay, now that migration that went north, the second migration, I understand then splits. I understand part going into Asia and part going into Europe. But could you elaborate?
1: Yeah, absolutely. These people are carrying a marker we call M89. It is, you know, a second out of Africa marker. They trace back to, again, a common origin in Africa. But this is a second wave of migration that, as you say, went up into the Middle East. From there, some of them went over into Europe, but not many, we think, because these kind of ancient lineages that would have been found in the Middle East at that time are not found at very high frequency in Europe. Oddly enough, what they chose to do was to migrate into Central Asia. Now, why did they do this? Probably because as people who were adapted to life on the East African savannas, which is where we believe all of this very early stuff went on, the origin of modern humans and so on, these are grassland dwellers. These people would have wanted to follow the game, the food. And the grasslands lead you into Central Asia out of the Middle East. They don't lead you across Anatolia and into the Balkans. The Balkans are mountainous, forested, etc. And so probably, we believe, they migrated into Central Asia following the herds. And there's very good genetic evidence for this because the people who lived in Central Asia later migrated westward into Europe, eastward into East Asia, and ultimately into the Americas.
0: Okay, so we have the second migration with the M89 marker going north, going into now Central Asia, and then at that point splitting in half, more or less, one group then going into Europe, becoming the Europeans, and the other part going into Asia, becoming the Asians.
1: Yes.
0: Okay, now where do the Native Americans now come into play?
1: Well, the Native Americans come out of this Central Asian cauldron, if you will. I mean, this bubbling cauldron of humanity which spewed out people into Europe and into Asia. Some of them migrated north into Siberia, and around 15,000 years ago or so, certainly no earlier than 20,000 years ago based on the genetic dates we have, a few of these people went across the Bering Land Bridge, which existed at that time as a result of the last ice age. The sea levels had dropped, and so there was a land connection between Northeast Asia and the northwestern part of North America. They migrated across into Alaska and ultimately down into North America around 15,000 years ago again.
0: Okay. Now, as I understand, you can actually trace in Native American peoples not just one wave, but actually several waves of early humans that went through Alaska into the Americas. Is that right?
1: Yeah, this is the earliest wave of migration, and it's the one that made it very rapidly down into South America, and it is the main wave of migration, we believe, simply because it's these markers, the most common ones we see in Native American populations. But there's good evidence that there was a second migration around 6,000 to 8,000 years ago along the coast, because at that time the Bering Land Bridge had been submerged again, the ice sheets had started to retreat. And so the only way that people could have gotten there is by using boats. And in fact, the distribution of the lineages that probably composed that second wave of migration are found in the western part of North America. They're not found in South America. So it's consistent. The genetic pattern is consistent with what we know about the paleoclimatology, the geology, and so on. So this second migration came across into North America, and the people settled along the coast. And then from there, it migrated somewhat inland.
0: Now, there's a controversy going on right now concerning Kennewick Man that you're probably familiar with. We have the remnants of a very ancient remains of an individual that seems to predate many of the other Native American fossils that have been found. And this person may not even resemble the other Native Americans, according to facial reconstructions that have been done. But the question is, then, who owns these bones? Do Native Americans, then, can they bury them as their ancestor? Or do scientists analyze them as nothing but one of several waves that came over from Asia?
1: Yeah, well, Kennewick is interesting, but actually not anomalous, because all of the skeletons or skulls that I'm aware of, dating from around that time, Kennewick is actually a fairly early remain. It dates from around 9,000 years ago. Most of the remains, the skulls that have been recovered from that time period, the kind of 8 to 11,000 year ago period, look more European than today's Native Americans. And it doesn't matter where they're found. They found skulls in Brazil from that time period that also look a little bit more European. Why is this? Were they, you know, Europeans who had migrated across? No, clearly, again, you look at the genetic lineages, and all Native Americans came out of Asia from Siberia. The reason they look perhaps a little bit more European, again, traces back to this origin in Central Asia. Remember, this is the same group of people who gave rise to the Europeans. So it's probably as a result of this shared ancestry with Europeans long ago and on the steppes of Central Asia. So that begs the question, why do today's Native Americans not look like that as well? It's possible that this second wave of migration, which we believe came from further east in Asia, could have brought people who looked a little bit more East Asian or Mongoloid in appearance. And perhaps the mixing of these groups changed the appearance of the Native Americans. It's also possible there were local events that people, you know, over time change anyway. You move into a new area, particularly if the population size is small, and your appearance will change. Your gene frequencies will change somewhat due to something we call genetic drift. We don't know exactly, but very clearly the people living in the Americas today, the Native Americans, trace their ancestry back to this part of Asia, and it's not that there were wandering bands of Europeans here before them.
0: Okay, now let's talk about the Polynesians. Where do the Polynesians fit into this?
1: The Polynesians are quite interesting. They ultimately trace back, and I talk about this in my book, The Journey of Man. They ultimately trace back to an origin in Southeast Asia. And they probably, their expansion into the Pacific was driven by the expansion of rice agriculture in East Asia, which increased the population pressure, and people set out on voyages to find new lands to cultivate and so on. And as they migrated southward down into Indonesia and ultimately out into Melanesia around New Guinea, they began to take longer and longer voyages. And some of them, at some point around 5,000 years ago, 4,000 years ago, set off into the Pacific. And you can literally trace the migration of people from island to island with these genetic markers, but they do trace back to this region of Southeast Asia. And we believe, due to the timing, that it probably was ultimately driven by this expansion, the expanding population, as a result of the development of rice agriculture.
0: Okay. Now, we also have genetic mysteries that go back centuries. For example, in northern Japan, we have the Ainu people, who are extremely hairy. They're some of the hairiest Caucasians on the planet Earth, from what I understand. They don't look like the native Japanese, who are Asian-looking. And so where did the Ainu of northern Japan come from?
1: Well, the first point to make is that physical appearance can actually change fairly rapidly. If you take the evidence at face value, we all, everybody living in the world today, share an ancestry in Africa around 50,000 years ago. That's only a couple of thousand generations. That means that within the last couple of thousand generations, we have generated all of the physical diversity we see in the world today. And in fact, even on local levels, you find people changing their appearance today through something we call sexual selection. This was first suggested by Darwin over 100 years ago as the reason why people do look so different. You choose people to mate with on the basis of what you find attractive, and that varies according to where you are in the world. And so, you know, I read a story in the Times of London a couple of years ago about a village in Romania where all of the women have mustaches, because the men in that particular region find it very attractive. And, you know, over time, this may become a defining feature which distinguishes them from people in the surrounding area. So simply because people look different doesn't mean that they have a very different ancestry from the people living nearby. Now, in the case of the Ainu, there are certain markers that are at higher frequency in the Ainu, and they do correlate with probably an earlier expansion into Japan. So perhaps these were the aboriginal inhabitants. Now, it's likely that these people came out of Asia from ultimately the Central Asian stock. So it is consistent, again, with this origin ultimately in Central Asia, the same one that gave rise to the Europeans. So they're retaining, perhaps, European features. Maybe that is part of the reason they do look different from the rest of the Japanese.
0: Okay, so to sum up, we had the first migration out of Africa that followed the coastline into India and into Australia. We had the second migration that carried the M89 marker that went into Central Asia that then split into many directions, including Europe and China and then the Americas. Were there other migrations out of Africa?
1: Yeah, I mean, there has been a certain amount of genetic exchange across the Sahara, but the Sahara is a pretty formidable barrier. There have been back migrations into Africa from the Middle East within the last 10 to 20,000 years. And, of course, there's exchange going on today, and as people, you know, began to sail ships, thinking about the Polynesian expansion, there was actually a migration of Polynesians westward across the Indian Ocean, settling in Madagascar a couple of thousand years ago. And they speak a language which is related to the Polynesian languages, Malagasy, totally unrelated to the African languages spoken nearby. So, you know, there has been some exchange with sub-Saharan Africa, but not much because of, again, that formidable barrier, the Sahara, which has kept populations apart.
0: And also, what was the mechanism that drove early humans out of Africa? Was it the changing climate? I mean, after all, there was an ice age going on, especially in the northern and southern latitudes. What was the reason why there were all these migrations out of Africa starting around 50, 60,000 years ago?
1: Well, we do think it comes down to climate change. As you say, we were headed into the worst part of the last ice age, which began roughly 110, 120,000 years ago. But it really started to get bad after around 70,000 years ago. And, in fact, we know from looking at other parts of the genome, not the Y chromosome, not mitochondrial DNA, but looking at, you know, the autosomal markers, as we call them, that the population size probably crashed around that time as we were going into the worst part of the last ice age. In fact, some of the most recent results coming out of Mark Feldman's group at Stanford suggest that the population dropped down to a couple of thousand individuals. So we're nearly extinct at that time. We're holding on by our fingernails. What we think happened was the ones who survived, survived because they were very clever. They'd gone through what we call the great leap forward in behavior, when we became behaviorally modern. And that adaptation, if you will, that ability to survive in these harsh conditions also gave them what they needed to be able to go out and take over the world. And so once they survive, once they develop these skills, once they go through what is potentially a genetically caused change in brain structure, once they become smart enough, they can then go out and live in places like Siberia, where, you know, the temperatures drop to minus 70 in the winter. And they were living there during the last ice age. They had to have been living there in order to make it into the Americas. Absolutely amazing. We are the only species of hominid that's ever been able to live in those conditions. And it's because we are supremely adaptable culturally, because we've evolved this amazing brain that allows us to do that.
0: Now, according to the history books, Genghis Khan conquered a huge chunk of the surface of the planet Earth, and some people claim to be their descendants. So the question is, was Genghis Khan really the father of Mongolia?
1: The search for Genghis, yes. This is work that really came secondarily out of, again, this project to try and map the migration through Asia. And I've spent a lot of time over the last decade working and living in Central Asia, taking samples from a lot of unusual populations. Absolutely fascinating part of the world. And one of the things you hear over and over again from people living there is, we must be related to Genghis Khan. He's like a local, you know, historical figure that everyone wants to have some connection with. And so, you know, it's something that's in the back of your mind as you're doing these genetic studies. we weren't really setting out to find his Y chromosome, though. What happened, though, was as a result of doing this analysis on one of the lineages, we noticed a particular set of related Y chromosomes, what we call haplotypes. There's sets of markers that we study. A particular set of related haplotypes that seemed to be at pretty high frequency, and yet they were very, very closely related. And we said, oh, this is kind of weird. You know, what's the distribution? It turns out that the distribution overlaps almost exactly with the distribution of his empire. So we said, well, you know, that's kind of odd. How old is this? You know, if you see something that's that widespread, remember, this is the largest land empire that's ever existed. Absolutely amazing. You know, if it's that widespread, it should be pretty old. Well, it turns out that it traces back to an origin around 800 years ago, right around the time that Genghis himself was born.

Well, I'm afraid that's it for Exploration. Once again, our special guest in the first half hour was Dr. Simon Singh, BBC commentator, author of the book The Big Bang, speaking about the Big Bang Theory and the origin of the universe. And our special guest in the second half of Exploration was Dr. Spencer Wells, biologist and also commentator and host with the National Geographic Channel. And if you want a copy of today's program, call the Pacifica Program Service at 1-800-735-0230. 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Once again, this is Dr. Michio Kaku for Exploration. 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And be sure to get a copy of my latest book, Physics of the Impossible.

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2: Originating from the banana plantation somewhere in mid-city Baton Rouge, 3 miles east of the Mississippi River, where the West begins. This is Bat Down the Bayou. I'm Bill, sitting in with you, losing my voice. I'm going to shut up and play some music. This is Beau Soleil from Jazz Fest 2026, L'Amour Poisonné.
3: Let me put it this way. He is the saxophone player of New Orleans. He plays with a bunch of people. We love him. So we're going to ask him to come play some Cajun music. Derek, you ready, baby? All right.

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And I'm going to ask y'all, I'm going to tell y'all like I've been telling everybody in the evening. I've done a lot of traveling. I've been very fortunate. I meet a lot of people all around that's real proud.

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1: Back down the bayou, I'm Bill. I do not have a voice. We're going to run it down real quick. Jazz Fest live sets there. Jordan Thibodeau et les Rodelaires, Dis-moi. Before that, Jeffrey Broussard and the Creole Cowboys covering Buzu Chavis' tune, Johnny Billy Goat. Bonsoir Cotin did All Night Long working out on that Clifton Chenier tune. We started off with Beau Soleil, L'Amour Poisonné. Coming up right now, played a couple of tracks in the first hour from the Blues Awards winners, D.K. Harrell and Tommy Castro. Coming up right next, we have the B.B. King Entertainer of the Year Award, as awarded up at that Blues Festival in Memphis. Ronnie Baker Brooks, your B.B. King Entertainer of the Year, doing the title track to his record, Blues in My DNA.

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1: Back down the bayou, I'm Bill. Thank all of you for tuning in, whether you're here in Baton Rouge, out there on the internet, or on one of our Pacifica Radio Network affiliated stations. That was Jovan Webb, I'm a Drifter, from his Drifter record. And before that, the B.B. King Entertainer of the Year Award winner from the Blues Festival up there in Memphis, Ronnie Baker Brooks, the title track to his record, Blues in My DNA. Okay, we're going to shift gears. We're going to go back 60 years to the day in Baton Rouge, well, at least the original broadcast date of this show in Baton Rouge, the 17th of May. On the 17th of May in 1966, Bob Dylan and the Hawks were in the middle of their 1966 world tour. They landed and played at the Manchester Free Trade Hall in Manchester, England, and that became one of the most infamous shows in rock and roll history ever. It was known as the Judas Show, where some idiot decided that Bob should be called Judas for betraying folk music and playing, oh my God, an electric guitar with an electric band. You can hear it right after between the second and third songs I'm going to play in this set. What I have edited out is Bob's response to the band, telling them exactly how loud to play. This is Bob Dylan and the Hawks from Manchester Free Trade Hall, starting off with One Too Many Mornings.

believe you. You're a liar.

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1: Yeah, that's why you tune in to Back Down to Bayou and you listen to Bill, because he plays all sort of stuff that you ain't going to hear on commercial radio. That was Bob Dylan from the, let's see, the live 1966 recordings, and also from the bootleg series recordings that he put out, Like a Rolling Stone, Ballad of a Thin Man, and One Too Many Mornings. Most infamous rock and roll show of all time, in my opinion, and greatest, too. We're going to take it on up to the top of the hour. Sonny Landreth and band at Jazz Fest 2026. A little homage to Johnny Winter here, Firebird Blues, and if we got the time, a little bit of Back to Bayou Tesh.
2: Well, all right, I feel better. How about you? Y'all doing all right? Thank you. We got a song we're going to send out in tribute to our friend Johnny Winter. And also John Hammond Jr. We lost him recently. This is called the Firebird Blues.

0: originating from the banana plantation somewhere in mid-city Baton Rouge. You've got yourselves tuned in to Back Down the Bayou. I'm Bill sitting in with you. Thank you all very much for tuning in, ladies and gentlemen. Getting us started into the show this evening. Once again, one of these tributes. Blues man out of Shreveport, Buddy Flett, has got his hat and caught the bus, unfortunately. We started off with Buddy Flett and David Egan doing Run for the Levee from the Louisiana Crossroads record. And to get things, keep things rolling, this is David Egan and Buddy Flett from the Louisiana Crossroads record. They'll be doing After This Time.
1: I just realized that the first three songs of the evening are all like Battle of the Sexes numbers. Buddy and I wrote a rash of those. This one, Buddy and I hunkered down in a hotel room with the Kate brothers from Fayetteville, Arkansas. Great, talented duo. Twin brothers, matter of fact. When their they recorded this song, and when their album came out, it was the same week that the Beatles anthology came out, and they outsold the Beatles in Arkansas for 3 weeks in a row. This translated into tens of dollars for Buddy and I. It's called After This Time.

WHYR 96.9 FM, WHYR.org. This is Baton Rouge Community Radio. Back down the bayou, I'm Bill sitting in with you and wrapping up that tribute set to Buddy Flett out of Shreveport. We had Buddy doing Honky Tonk and Train from his Rough Edges record. Before that, we had David Egan and Buddy Flett, who were also bandmates in a band out of Shreveport called A-Train at one time. They were doing After This Time. Right back into it, blues man out of Houma, Louisiana, Tab Benoit, Night Train to Memphis.

WHYR 96.9 FM, WHYR.org. This is Baton Rouge Community Radio. You are tuned in to Back Down the Bayou. I'm Bill sitting in with you. We're down here near the bottom of the hour, of which hour you have us tuned in. That was D.K. Harrell out of Ruston, Louisiana, from his Talking Heavy record, a tune called A Little Taste. And that album from D.K. won the Blues Album of the Year Awards up there at the Blues Awards in Memphis. D.K. Harrell. Before D.K., we had Carol in Wonderland doing a title track to her record, Truth Is. We started off with Tab Benoit doing Night Train to Memphis. We're right back into it. This one's for Claudine, the Rolling Stones.

rapists that's happening all over our town. Tearing up the chicks with the message that he's laying down. Tell me, who is the coolest cat that is what I am?

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1: Yeah, a little Baton Rouge blues action for you right there. Slim Harpo doing Mohair Sam. And before that, I'm a King Bee. We started off the set with a couple of tracks from the Rolling Stones. They were doing Claudine. That's about Claudine Longet, who got her hat and caught the bus recently. And we followed that with the Rolling Stones doing Dead Flowers from Sticky Fingers. We are right back into it. This is the Blues Song of the Year, as awarded at the Blues Awards up there in Memphis recently. Tommy Castro and the Painkillers from their record Closer to the Bone. Tommy Castro doing the Blues Song of the Year, Can't Catch a Break. And we'll follow that with Sun Pie and the Louisiana Sunspots doing Louisiana Saturday Night. Get your dancing shoes on, folks.

But that was Sweet Face Lie. Okay, so we're going to continue now. This is a relatively new composition. We played it here before, but this is called, inspired by and dedicated to the late, great Ahmad Jamal. This is Ahmad.

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1: Prague is alive and well in the 21st century, but sometimes we go back. And with this episode, we're going to finish off that coverage of the classic era of rock progressivo italiano.

From the 1974 album Intorno alla mia cattiva educazione, we have the band Alusafalax and the song Siloloquio. Soliloquio. That's the opening song for this episode of Prague Goes Live. We're going to feature the end of that era of great rock progressivo italiano albums from the 1970s. And 74 is where we're starting off this episode, and we'll end up in 1977 at the very end. So, hope you'll stick around for the 2 hours coming up. Here's another one from that album, Intorno alla mia cattiva educazione, from Alusafalax. Great album. This is Splendida Sensazione.

Il calore umano from the Italian band Il Volo and their debut album from 1974 entitled Il Volo. Preceded that song with Come una zanzara, also from Il Volo. And then before that we heard the single song from Goblin's Profondo Rossi OST, the soundtrack that they did for Dario Alessandro for the album Profondo Rossi, a horror movie, and Goblin was the name of the band, and they did a lot of soundtracks for those horror movies for Dario Alessandro, and the name of that song was Main Theme of Profondo Rosso. And then we opened that set with the second song from Alusa Falix's 1974 album Intorno alla mia cattiva educazione. It was called Splendida Sensazione. Awesome stuff. And Il Volo and Alusa Falix are really new to me, and I really love those two albums. The rest of the stuff you're going to hear in this episode, I've pretty much been aware of for about 15 years. If not, I'll let you know. The next set, we're going to hear a double shot from Le Orme's Contrapunti from 1974 also. And then we're going to hear a song from Che la Vecchia Locanda from the album Il Tempo della Gioia. I guess it means the time of joy. Okay, sit back and enjoy.

from Le Armes Contrapunti from 1974, preceded by the title song Contrapunti. And that was The Double Shot from Le Armes. I believe that was their third album release. I came to in between here because I forgot. There's going to be a song from PFM, Premiata Foneria Marconi, from their album L'Isola di Niente. The title song, 10.5 minutes, is going to precede that Quella Vecchia Locanda song that I mentioned. So here, without further ado, is L'Isola di Niente. Awesome song.

0: Villa Dora Pamphili from the album Il Tempe della Joie from 1974, the band Quella Vecchia Locanda. Before that, we heard the 10.5 minute epic from Premiata Forneria Marconi from their album L'Isola di Niente. We heard the title track. Amazing album. Great stuff from all these bands, and that's why I'm playing on this episode the classic song music from the end of the classic era of rock progressivo italiano, the 70s. Hope you'll stick around for the second hour of Prague is Alive. We've got 8 more songs for you.
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0: We're into the second hour of this episode of Prague is Alive, in which I'm featuring songs from the great albums at the end of the classic era of rock progressivo italiano in the 1970s. Interestingly, the first hour of this episode incorporated only songs from 1974 album releases, and this next hour we've got 75, 76, and 77. And double shots from each. We've got Maxophone, More PFM, Celeste, and Locanda della Fate. Let's check out, here's a double shot from the classic Maxophone album, their only release from 1975, the self-titled Maxophone. Enjoy.

You've been listening to the gorgeous, symphonic, bucolic music of Maxophone, an album that was their only release from 1975, called Maxophone. We heard Mercante di Pipazzi, and that was preceded by Al Mancanto Campliano di Una Farfalla, something about a butterfly. Okay, that was a double shot from that beautiful album. And next up, PayFM album, Chocolate Kings, came out in 75. And he's singing in English. We're going to hear Harlequin and Out on the Roundabout. Enjoy.

more gorgeous rock progressivo italiano, this time from Premia La Forneria Marconi, otherwise known as PFM. That's from their amazing album Chocolate Kings, came out in 1975, the first album in which they chose to sing their songs in English, which raised a lot of eyebrows across the peninsula, but made it easier for us to access it. And we heard Harlequin, followed by Out on the Roundabout from that wonderful album. Next up, another one-shot band, obscure prog folk. I don't think there's any drums on this album, which is really makes it unusual and stand out. But it's so gorgeous. It's from the band Celeste. We're going to hear a double shot from Principe di un Giorno, Principles of a Day. Enjoy Celeste.

Thank you.

Thank you.

The gorgeous, gorgeous Prague folk music of the Italian band Celeste from their one-off album from 1976, Principe di un Giorno. We heard La Danza del Fato, preceded by Favole Antiche. So, yes, one more band, one more album, 1977, this very Genesis neo-Prague type sound came out from the band Locanda della Fate from the album Forse le Iacole non si amano più. We're going to hear a double shot.

0: Vendesi Sagessa from the album Forse le Iacole non si amano qui from the Italian band Locanda delle Fate. It was a 1977 release, pretty much the end of the RPI, Rock Progressivo Italiano movement, in which many, many bands gave it a shot, some with multiple albums, and some with just one or two. And anyway, we also preceded that with it. That was a double shot, so the first song of that set was Profumo di Cola Bianca. And again, from Locanda del Fate's 1977 masterpiece. Well, that's going to close this episode of Prague is Alive, and also close that series of three in which I featured songs from the great albums of the RPI classic era. And again, I'm so sorry for butchering all of those Italian names and words, but it's over. I'm done for a while. In the meantime, have a great week this week. Be careful with all of the changing weather, and be kind to yourselves and your loved ones, and let's do our best to try to make this world a better place.
1: 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More information on the web at meadpl.org.
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Hello and welcome to Earth Riot Radio. I'm Reverend Billy here at the Church of Stop Shopping. Well, 2 weeks ago was Earth Day, the 22nd of April. We had decided, because of the worldwide heat spike in March, the temperature in North America went up 9.3 degrees, 9 degrees. A huge increase. A decisive step into the sixth extinction by the planet Earth. What can I say? So we knew what those numbers meant. We knew that there would be pain and suffering throughout the world, agony, early death, mass mortality events. And here in North America, God knows, gangs of tornadoes, the fire season already begun. So we thought, Earth Day, there it is. We've never thought much of it because it's so sponsored by Starbucks and so forth. It's so greenwashing. It doesn't seem like a serious day, but let's make it serious. Let's do something this Earth Day. Let's use it as a stage. So our idea was, we came up with, Savitri and I, spend 24 hours, the whole Earth Day, from midnight the 21st, Tuesday, to the following midnight on the 22nd, that whole Wednesday, as a performance, an Earth Church service, preaching, singing, and do it at the back door of the humongous world headquarters, newly opened, just completed, the million-ton brown monument that goes up 60, 70 stories in Midtown Manhattan, just above Grand Central Station, if you can picture that. And on the Madison Avenue west edge is this massive door with steps and ramps and planes of concrete going down. And at the edge, between the edge of the steps and the public sidewalk, is a narrow strip of land that is a required park that is open to the public 24 hours a day. And we can use that as a stage. The reason that it's required is because Chase Bank went so high in bulk and height that it like wiped out the sun and it took sky away from the moon and the stars and the sun, away from the plebeians down on the ground, us. And so this is kind of a wonderful law that comes from long ago, I think. The big bank, the pollutingest bank, the bank that finances the most greenhouse gases that go into the air, the water, and the soil, that bank must maintain this little park. There you go. So let's be there for 24 hours. So, this is 2 weeks ago, flash forward to the 22nd. And there's a small group of us, six of us. Jake the writer, Isabella, Danny, Jonah, myself, the performer, and Savitri D, the director. And we're there, and it's cold and windy, and it's raining. And, of course, it's midnight, so it's dark. We have a live stream to set up, and we have a connection with the local Pacifica station, WBAI, wonderful station, 50,000 watts. Our friend Bob Henley there on standby to just take us into programming, part of a funding drive, a couple times an hour. There you go. So that's our setup. But I need to preach for the first half a day before we take a break at the midday, when we have an event that we're inviting a lot of people to. But the first part, especially the first 10 or 11 hours, I'm supposed to be preaching, which I've never done that. Not for that length of time. Have you? And I had a new, I should mention, I had a new pulpit, which I purchased from a right-wing Christian supply store down in Tennessee. Well, Reverend Billy, now, what kind of pulpit would you like to deliver your message? What are you looking for? So
I don't know if that's a Tennessee accent or not. I had that pulpit and put it together on their very sketchy directions. It came in a little box. I knew that the first thing I would want to say is that the earth is alive and the earth is everywhere because life is everywhere. The earth puts life in the air, the water, and the soil everywhere around us, in us, in our blood, our bones, the lightning storms in our mind. The earth is simply all over the place all the time. And it extends through time by means of love. You make love to make life. Life makes life. The earth is making life, and the earth's task is to survive with life through this thing that we call the sixth extinction. Now, that extinction is misnamed because it was named by some scientist who was afraid that we would be extinguished, and we may be. Looks like we probably will be. But that name is a misnomer because what the Earth is doing right now with its superstorms and its heat waves is finding a way for life to go forward. We have to respect that. We have to see it for what it is. And some of us, you know, are tragically dying, and we've had our share of it in New York with Sandy and so forth, but we need to know what's going on. It's not about us right now. We triggered it, and we seem to be increasing carbon in the atmosphere every month, and in large part due to banks like the largest bank in the world, Chase Bank, which is towering above us, our little band of six people. But the earth is in a struggle to live. And it's done this before, going back 800 million years, it's done this periodically. Every 100 years or so, or every 150 years or so, it has a tremendous challenge. And it often comes from what is happening right now, the imbalance of gases in the atmosphere. Well, what do we do? Let's acknowledge that the Earth has a task, and we might be not just causing the problem, we might be a part of the solution. And the reason I say this is because of a prophet named Deborah White Plume, Oglala Sioux prophet. She said, there will come a time when radical change takes place. The wind and the fire, the extinction of species, huge tumult, and the Earth will be doing this for survival. And the Earth, in the middle of this dramatic work, the Earth will turn to human beings and ask us to join her in this work. And some of us will join her right away. And that's what I want you to do. And that's what I want our group, the Church of Stop Shopping, to do. Let's join the Earth in this work. And then Deborah Whiteplume said, as a kind of postscript, she said, and many humans will hesitate to join the Earth in this work, and they will disappear. Well, here we are. Now I got my mind and my soul there at that pulpit in the dark with the wind and the rain, and it's really cold. And I can't do this with an umbrella because I just get rid of the umbrella, it's getting in the way. So what will that do to my Elvis hairdo, which is now collapsing? Well, we need to acknowledge that we have, hovering over us, going all the way up into the clouds, we have a monument, a dark brown steel monument, 60 or 70 stories high. In the daytime, it has 14,000 bankers in there doing deals for gas and oil and plastics and chemicals all around the world. More than 100 countries. It's an imperial corporation. If it was a country, it would be the 11th largest country. That's how big its budget is. And at the very top of it is Jamie Dimon, sitting at a desk, the highest desk in Manhattan. And he made $770 million last year, 2025. Three
$1 million per business day. We have to acknowledge where we are. We're facing the evil. But you know what? The earth is everywhere. And love goes everywhere. And the material of the earth is intelligent and raging and full of life. And the earth eats walls. And that's nothing but a big wall behind us. And the earth will reduce it to a hill soon enough. Let's be a part of that. Let's be sitting on that hill, like the fool on the hill in the Beatles song. Let me take a break now. How are you doing? Let's go to the music. Someone give me an earthaluia.

Hello, Reverend Billy. Back again. Hi. Back to our marathon preaching and singing performance on Earth Day 2 weeks ago. It is one thing to say that the Earth is everywhere. It's another thing to realize the degree to which we're live.

0: lied to about what the earth is. When we're born, we're lucky if we have a loving mother that introduces us into our more love, hopefully, in our families and our neighborhoods. But around us in the USA culture is a crushing presence of nothingness, of a vacuum, a sucked out atmosphere that we feel that we have to fill it up with. We're always operating at a anxious deficit. We have to fill it up with products. And we, you know, you wonder why this, our country, our benighted people here are constantly fending off addictions and fundamentalist religions and extreme violence everywhere. Why are we constantly unsettled? Are we still conquering the West? Haven't we walked on the moon enough? What's going on? That near space does not have to be a vacuum. And the reason I say that is because it isn't a vacuum. It is full of life. It is full of the earth. The earth is in us, and it is all around us, and it's coming through us. And we're in a whirlwind of creativity and life. And we have that power, and that's a power that is given to us to defend life, to defend the earth. And now, thinking again of where the setting of the story I'm telling you today, in the wind and the rain and the cold, with next to this monument that goes up to the clouds, this dark brown steel windowless fortress of Chase Poisons, we will, with our love, with our life, we will resist that place, and we will find how to block their money, how to persuade those bankers to live a better life, to stop hurting the earth and hurting themselves. We will find ways to be much more creative than we have been as environmentalists. Don't you think it's time that the environmental movement became a lot more creative? With the tip of the hat to Extinction Rebellion, for their movement in the last 10 years, they've been very important. But there's so much more that we could do. And I think that in our experience, just talking from the Church of Stop Shopping here, music. You can't have a social movement that makes real change in the United States without music at the heart of it. It's always been that way. Since labor, civil rights, peace, women, ACT UP, all through time, when there was a major movement, music at the heart of it. There's got to be a lot more music for the earth. Come on now. There's got to be a lot more music. And as I've said repeatedly in my sermons, the earth is singing all the time everywhere. If you took 1,000 microphones and just threw the microphones at a forest, and then you went back to your recording device to see what you picked up on the microphones, you would hear a song in every microphone. All of life is singing. And let's sing too. And not make it a special thing that we have to buy. Don't commodify it. Sing as you walk down the street. Sing in the face of this brown steel monstrosity that funnels bad money to do bad things around the world. And that's what we did 2 weeks ago as the radical elders in Puerto Rico, they sang with Francisco Benitez, and the Stop Shopping choir showed up around noon. They had a wonderful run around, a 5K fun run, a run on the bank, around and around and around, using the sidewalk around the Chase Monster. And it was hilarious. Savitri asked them to dress up like bankers, and people went to thrift stores and got top hats and vests, and Savitri had a pinstriped suit. They looked like bankers out of Mary Poppins or something, walking and running around the bank. And then we had Team Human with Douglas Rushkoff. He's a good preacher, the futurist. And then we had the Black Institute, Bertha Lewis. We had, as I mentioned, the radical elders from Puerto Rico. They're resisting Chase is financing like 150 McMansions that are going to be on the west edge of the island. They think the opposition is growing, privatizing the beach, bringing in the tourists, the rich people. And we had a third act. Pat Almonroad made his appearance. We had XR had an occupation at the front of, I think it was a sit-in at the front of Trump Tower, and then submitted to prison. But some of them got out quickly, and they came and spoke passionately and clearly about risking arrest and being articulate in it. And they were quite wonderful, the XR people. Thank you so much if you're listening to this. And so then, finally, the sun went down and we were alone again, but full of that community feeling. And what is the community if not a concentrated sample of Earth love? It sent us on into the evening, and it stopped raining. Thank you so much for being with me today in two longish sermons about our Earth Day activism. You can contact us at revbilly.com, R-E-V-B-I-L-L-Y, revbilly.com. There's an email there. There's a donation button there if you'd like to support us in our work. We're going to go back to that little park, that stage on the west edge of the monster skyscraper. And this month, we will be indoors the last Sunday of the month, May 31st, at the Quaker Meeting House on 15th Street, just east of Union Square. The Religious Society of Friends has brought us into their beautiful 500-seat theater. So come and be with us. You'll see our Life is Watching posters around New York if you're here in the city. And if you ever visit New York, look us up. We have a pretty steady schedule of Earth Church services to invite you to. This is Reverend Billy on behalf of Savitri D and the Church of Stop Shopping. Jason Candler, our editor, thank you for being with us. Let's return to some music now. Somebody give me an Earth Hallelujah.
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0: TUC Radio, Time of Useful Consciousness. Michael Parenti, voting in the USA, how the vote was won and lost. This is the second part of a one-hour critical analysis of the voting system in the USA by Dr. Michael Parenti. In part one, Parenti presented the rather extensive list of people who were not allowed to vote at the making of U.S. democracy in 1787 and their long and interesting struggle to gain the franchise. Most of today's program is about the ways in which votes, most recently, get rigged and elections stolen. Michael Parenti is one of the nation's leading progressive political analysts. After receiving his PhD in political science from Yale, he risked and ended his academic career when he openly opposed the war on Vietnam. Here's part two of Voting in the USA.
1: And then, of course, elections are stolen outright. I'm going to talk about two elections that I am absolutely sure are stolen. That's the 2000 presidential election and the 2004 presidential election. 2000, I think people know already. The final outcome hinged on how the vote went in Florida. I remember that night when they said, it was on TV, the election night, and somebody said, well, Florida's gone Democratic. And Bush said, oh, no, we haven't conceded Florida. We're not losing Florida. He knew something that the rest of us didn't know. Independent investigations have shown that there were serious irregularities directed mostly at ethnic minorities and low-income residents who usually voted Democratic, including 36,000 newly registered voters whose names were not added to the voter rolls. See, there was a tremendous outpouring in 2000. A lot of people came. Others turned away because they were declared, almost always incorrectly, to be convicted felons. In several Democratic precincts, state officials closed the polls early, leaving long lines of would-be voters stranded. State troopers near polling sites delayed people for hours while searching their cars. And you see, when people get delayed for hours, or they get delayed waiting online, they can't wait. It's not only that they get tired or they get disgusted, they just can't wait 5 hours. They got to get back to their kids or get back to their job or get back to whatever else they had to do. Some precincts required two photo IDs, which many citizens do not have. I don't have to do. And how many people have two photo IDs? Raise your hand if you do. One, two, three, four, five. Most of the people here do not have two photo IDs. You two do because you're students, right? That's why. Well, then there was also a requirement in Florida. There was also a requirement passed just 2 weeks before the election that you had to have a photo ID. Now, I remember going in, you never had to have a photo ID. You just signed your name, and if it matched the signature that was there, that was good enough. That already disfranchises all sorts of people who don't have cars, who can't afford cars, elderly and others and such, who don't drive and the like. And you know about all the other story about shipping down people from Washington to intimidate the vote counters and the like. And the fact that Bush lost the popular vote, but once he got Florida, swung 500 votes, he got the presidency. Now, what happened in Florida, by the way, was happening in other places. This stuff about challenging people, losing registration forms, I'm sorry, your name isn't on the voter rolls for some reason, and all these things. This is happening in other places also. This method of intimidating and suppressing the vote. We gave the example of Rehnquist during the Nixon years doing that, going around. So this kind of thing, what happened is that in Florida, there was a spotlight on it, and the race was so close, and it was so blatant, Brother Jeb was pulling out all the stops, that it really came across, and actually made, some of it made its way into the myopic view of the media. A study by computer scientists and social scientists estimated that in the 2000 election, there was about 4 to 6 million votes left uncounted. That it would have been not just a 2 million victory for Gore, it would have been substantially more. Now, not all of those 2 to 4 million votes were Democratic votes, but the majority probably were. The 2004 election, in 2000, 105 million people voted in 2000. In 2004, the turnout climbed to 122 million. So that's 17 million new voters. It was rather extraordinary. The climb really went from about 50% of the electorate to about 65% of the electorate. It's one of the highest we've ever had in presidential election. 2004, if you remember it way back, it was a remarkable development. The Democratic Party went into that election more unified than it had ever been since 1964, I would say. In 2004, not only was the Democratic Party there, and not only were people ready to vote for a candidate nobody particularly liked. I mean, how do you warm up to John Kerry? I mean, for Christ's sake. But it was really such a strong anti-Bush vote. But not only that, but the Republican Party was splintered in a way I had never seen before. You had former Republican policy wonks, policymakers, some high-level people from the Nixon and Reagan and Bush senior administrations disaffecting, breaking, or publicly, and saying, this country's on the wrong course, we're not going in the right direction. You had former military generals, the military brass. I mean, once these guys were out and got their pensions, then they could speak up, and they spoke, signing these statements about, we do not have confidence in this present administration. All sorts of kinds of people were coming around. In addition, the 2 million progressives who had voted for Ralph Nader in 2000 switched to Kerry in 2004. I voted for Nader in 2000 because Gore was taking California by 8 percentage points. I figured it was okay to vote for Nader. If it had gotten any closer, I would have voted for Gore. But I was on Democracy Now! The morning that Ralph Nader announced that he was going to run for 2004, and Amy Goodman said to me, what do you think of that? It was the top story, and I was then interviewed. I said, well, I think Ralph Nader's a great American. I think he would lend a dimension of issues that wouldn't be there otherwise. He would move the center of political gravity a little further over to the left and all that, but I'm not going to vote for him because I believe the situation is so grave that we have to get Mr. Bush out, so I'm going to vote for Kerry. And that's what other people did. So to achieve his remarkable tally, Bush Jr. got 62 million votes, they say. In other words, he got almost 12 million more votes than he got in 2000. How the hell did that happen? Meanwhile, Kerry showed only 8 million more votes than Gore received in 2000. Let me give you another statistic that's very telling. Pre-election surveys indicated that there was 16.8 million, I said 17 million, but 16.8 million new voters. Among these voters, Kerry was a heavy favorite. Overwhelmingly among the new voters were going for Kerry. That, by the way, was one of the most hidden, undisclosed, and buried datum. That was a datum that the media didn't tell anybody. They somehow never saw that one. And all the dispute that came afterward, nobody ever mentioned the fact that in fact Kerry was the favorite among the new voters. So for Bush to have achieved this growth, he would have had to keep all of his 50 million from 2000, plus a majority of the new voters, plus a large share of the very liberal Nader defectors. Nothing in the campaign, nothing in the opinion polls suggested such a mass crossover. The numbers simply do not add up. In key states like Ohio, the Democrats achieved immense success at registering new voters, outdoing the Republicans by as much as 5-1. The Democratic Party, again, also was on unusually united in Ohio. All through Election Day of 2004, exit polls showed John Kerry was ahead by 53% to 47%, and that he would win a solid victory in the vote and the Electoral College. I want to tell you something else that's sort of interesting. Before the election, several Republican lights had announced their intention to suppress the Democratic vote. Interview, U.S. News and World Report, Pennsylvania House Speaker John Purcell observed that Kerry would need a huge number of votes in Philadelphia to carry the state. Quote, "It's important for me to keep that number down." What a way to talk. You are a political representative in a democracy, and you talk about keeping that number down. Representative John Papageorge, a Republican of Michigan, quoted in the Detroit Free Press, "If we do not suppress the Detroit vote," look at the verbs that are being used, "suppress the Detroit vote, we're going to have a tough time in this election." In Nevada, former executive director of the state GOP, Dan Burdish, tells the press, "I'm looking to take Democrats off the voter rolls." So those are some of the ways this victory was achieved by Georgie Jr. So Florida, what was going to be the next Florida? I'll tell you who was the next Florida. Florida and Ohio and New Mexico and Nevada and about one or two other states. Every one of the swing states, of the 11 swing states, there were these efforts being made to suppress the vote. Not always successful. Sometimes absentee ballots were mailed out to voters on the day before Election Day, too late to be returned on time, or they were never mailed at all. Again, voter Democratic registration forms disappeared. Overseas ballots, very interesting stories there. The overseas ballots are traditionally handled by the State Department. As most other things, when you go travel overseas, you go to the U.S. Embassy, you're dealing with the U.S. State Department, as it should be. In 2004, for some reason, the Pentagon became the distributor of overseas ballots. What's the Pentagon doing in the business of elections? Nearly half of the 6 million American voters living abroad, a noticeable number of whom had formed, by the way, anti-Bush organizations, never received their ballots or got them too late. Military personnel, usually more inclined towards supporting the president, encountered no such problems or difficulties like that. I had a gentleman write to me, a man by the name of Stephen Gaves, who lives in Stockholm. He's an American. And he got my article on this. By the way, if you want, you can go visit my website, and I've got a piece on stolen elections, which has some of this data and other things, too. But he said he was part of, I think it was called, they had an organization like Democrats Abroad or something. And he eagerly looked forward to getting his ballot. And when it came, it was a military ballot. And he knew he couldn't vote because he could not perjure himself. He said, "What unit did you serve in?" And he had never been in the military. And he wrote back, and he never heard from them and all that. So he got disgusted. He said, "I'm never going to apply for another ballot." This is another thing that happens, that when you suppress votes and you thwart voters and you discourage and frustrate them, they often then do not come back and vote again. They start to get discouraged. And then, of course, there were tens of thousands of Democratic voters were stricken from the rolls as convicted felons, that thing I mentioned before. That happened not just in Florida, but was happening all over the place. And there were all sorts of other subterfuges that were going on. Election officials in Minnesota, in some areas, denied registration forms to anti-Bush canvassers who wanted to go door-to-door in Democratic precincts to get out the vote. Voter Outreach of America, it's a company funded by the Republican National Committee, collected thousands of voter registration forms in Nevada, promised to turn them into public officials, and then systematically destroyed the ones belonging to Democrats. Registration books in Democratic precincts were frequently out of date or incomplete. In states like Ohio, the number of precincts that were favorable to Democrats were reduced drastically, like 13 to 3 or something. And when that happens, that means you're going to have fewer voting polls and longer lines. Anyway, you know about all these mishaps. Let me just say one thing about the touch screens. After all of these kinds of suppressions, there still were enough, millions surplus, to win the election for Kerry. But then you got to the touch screens, and in every anomaly with touch screens, they talk about glitches, things aren't right, we still got some wrinkles to work out and all. These aren't glitches. When the glitch keeps going only in one direction, for the benefit of one candidate and against another candidate, that's not a glitch. Let me give you just one example. I got a whole bunch of things here, but it is going too long. In New Mexico, every county that had touchscreens, Kerry lost every county that had touchscreens, regardless of the ethnic makeup of the county, the income level in the county, or the past voting behavior. There were also some remarkable cases where Bush suddenly, he surged up and reversed and won a county that had never gone Republican in his life, and he won it by 68% or something like that. These incredible anomalies. The only thing that correlated with Kerry's defeat in these counties was the existence of these touch screens. So there's very strong reason to believe that these things were operating dishonestly. So there it is. In sum, and you know the whole story on touchscreens, I won't go into them. They're secret, there's no paper trail, blah, blah, and all that sort of stuff. So these are very real issues. Let me end by just talking about 2006. So what happened in 2006? How is it that the Democrats won? Well, there's a couple of things. First of all, they should have won by massively more. They should have had about a 60-seat majority. What happened in 2006 is you had what's called a base election, just like the one before it. A base election is when you assume the two voting constituencies are very fiercely divided. You're not going to make too many converts from the other camp over to your side. So how are you going to win the election? You're going to win the election by getting out your base, by concentrating on getting your people to the polls, encouraging them, this and that, you know, thing, getting as many people out as you can. The Republicans, in 2006, so concentrating on trying to suppress the Democratic base that they forgot their own base. What happened is the Democrats didn't win that election. The Republicans lost it. They lost about 30% of their vote. I mean, it's really a remarkable disaffection. About 30% of the people who had voted Republican in 2004 either stayed home or switched to the Democratic Party or some other party, Libertarian or something else, in 2006. You lose 30% of your vote, and you only lose the House by 20 seats, and you still have a control on the Senate or lock. Well, I mean, I think there's evidence that there still was theft. They lost in an area where they forgot to steal from. They just assumed they had these seats. These were pretty good seats, and they had them. Also, I think they're getting nervous. I think our struggle and agitation and raising questions about touchscreens and raising questions about suppression of the vote and such, I think that's been getting registering. I think Blackwell in Ohio, here's a case, the guy is running for governor. Here's a guy, he's African-American, he was a Democrat. He switched to the Republican Party and he became Secretary of State. He stole the election in 2004. He suppressed, he pulled every trick in Ohio that you can. Ohio had very few touchscreen machines. It wasn't touchscreens. It was all the other things I was talking about. Suppression of the vote, losing ballot boxes, keeping people on that 9-hour lines and all that sort of thing. That's what Blackwell did in 2000. 2004, he's running for governor and he's still Secretary of State and he's still presiding over the election. I said, boy, you got the fox watching the chickens here, okay. But there was a real spotlight on this guy. You know, he had taken some heat. These reports that had come out, the Conyers report and the like, they got worried. He would be saying, Well, what if I could steal Ohio again, but what if the Democrats win the Congress, and then what if they investigate me, and all sorts of people have been going to jail lately? So I think they got nervous as to, Milton Berle used to say, I do this work because too nervous to steal. And that's what they were a little too nervous to steal. Karl Rove didn't get it all that right this time. But there were some things that happened, and I think there are many more seats they could have won, which they didn't win. And then there were some outrageous ones like Florida 13, which is still 18,000 votes where nobody voted for Congress. Suddenly they voted for dog catcher and judge and all the other things, but nobody voted for Congress. So the vote was wiped out, and the Republican was given the seat. So this is all I have to say, that your vote is a very tenuous thing. The voting system in this country is a disgrace. It's a mess. It's 50 different systems of 50 different states. It's more than that. It then varies by county and county as to standards and what happens and what doesn't happen and the like. And there's a lot of thievery. It's a lot of it is not policed. A lot of it is you've got to trust people. Well, why the hell should we have to trust them with our vote and our vote count? So that's what voting is about. Voting is about the struggle. It's very much a part of the struggle for democracy itself. Thank you.
0: That was the conclusion of Voting in the USA, How the Vote Was Won and Lost by Dr. Michael Parenti. There's time to include one of the questions from the audience. This one is on third parties.
1: The question was, what are the chances of getting a viable third party to compete in national elections? That's another way that your vote is undermined. We don't have proportional representation. We have what's called single-member winner-take-all plurality. Single-member winner-take-all plurality means as follows. You have one district and only one candidate for each party. The candidate that wins a plurality, whether it's 48%, 52%, a plurality is the largest number of votes. It doesn't have to be a majority. If you've got three, four candidates, you might win less than 50%, but if you won the most votes, you get 100% of the representation. So the voters in your district who voted for you are represented. The voters who didn't vote for you are not represented. In proportional representation, it doesn't work that way. If you had PR, you would have a collective, maybe five county areas, you'd have a list of candidates. Let's say you have 10 candidates running. You get to vote for all those candidates. The vote is weighted. It's very simple. One, two, three, this is number four, this is how. If you can count up to 10, you would be able to master that ballot. You would. So if party A wins 40% of the vote, they don't get 100%. They get only four seats. Party B won 30% of the vote, they get three seats. So every vote is counted. Party C won 10% of the vote, they get one seat or two seats, whatever it might be. So every vote is counted and every vote is represented. And it's no accident that in countries where you have proportional representation, you have an array of parties. And it doesn't lead to stalemate and chaos and instability, as they say. It leads to much more viable social democracies. It leads to countries that have stronger and better union laws, healthcare systems, social welfare programs, more equitable tax systems and like. If you look at Sweden, Denmark, Holland, Netherlands, it should be called, the Netherlands, Finland, Norway, even France and Italy, you'll see they have proportional representation they use. Italy has moved away in some of their elections now to single-member districts, which is a terrible mistake. So that would be how you could get third parties really going, by getting proportional representation instituted. The other thing we should look at, all over America, the laws are rigged by the two major parties against third parties. There are places, you want to get a third party on the ballot, you got to get like 20,000 signatures in 5 days just before the, you know, a certain May 1st to May 10th or something. I mean, all sorts of hoops you got to jump through that make it very hard. In some states, there are registration fees. You got to pay $1 per signature, and you need 20,000 signatures. You know, it's $20,000 to get on the ballot. In effect, it's so bad. In a state like Illinois, I think the laws are so bad that when third-party people run, they just run as independents. They don't try to get a party position on the ballot as such. So these are some of the problems that you have in answer to that question. What does it take? It takes a lot of change to do.
0: You heard Dr. Michael Parenti's talk and response to a question on voting in the USA. How the vote was won and lost. Recorded at the Pleasant Hill Library in Contra Costa, California. Parenti grew up in a conservative, Catholic, working-class Italian community in New York City. He's a prolific author and engaging speaker. He serves on the board of judges for Project Censored and is the author of 22 books, among them Democracy for the Few, Contrary Notions, Super Patriotism, History as Mystery, and Dirty Truth. 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TUC Radio takes its name from an aeronautical term. Time of useful consciousness is the time between the beginning of oxygen deficiency and the loss of consciousness, the brief moment in which a pilot may save the plane. My name is Maria Gelaudin. Thank you for listening. Give us a call.

0: Music has an incredible ability to proclaim the soul's language beyond what mere words can speak. That is what we seek as we invite our guests to share their song of the soul. Be it joy and laughter, sorrow and tears, awe and insight, or deepest devotion, as we visit and listen, we are all part of a spiritual voyage called Song of the Soul. Today for Song of the Soul, we bring you part two of a memorial Song of the Soul for Bruce Hexel, shared by his wife Julie. Last week's interview shared a couple new songs and part of a couple older songs that Bruce included in the interview I did with him back in 2010. Julie and Bruce have created more than 20 albums as Patchouli and also under the name Terra Guitarra on their label Earth Sign Records. Today you'll hear another five songs, and though you're used to hearing Bruce's amazing guitar work and backing vocals on previous recordings, in the final 2 years of his life, Bruce penned more of the lyrics and led a greater share of the vocals than previously, and you'll hear that today. Bruce passed on July 28, 2025, at the age of 57, but we remember him in his depths as we continue a visit with Julie Hexel. Let's continue on with some more music, Julie.
1: I think So Last Year is another song that is from the Everything It Takes album, the new album. And this is another song that he wrote in January of 2025. So, you know, just 6 months before he passed away. It was a very cold day, and the reason I even know is because we went and walked out on the ice on the Mississippi River, all bundled up, and then he came in from the walk and sat down at the piano and wrote this song. The thing about this song, the words, I just want to give you a window into it, because it could seem hard to hear otherwise. Many people have asked me who didn't know the background of it, what exactly was going on. It's very evident his soul knew what was going on at this moment. And what the best thing was, again, he woke up with this incredible freedom. And the first line is, "I forgot to be scared." And what that really means and what the whole song is about is he forgot to panic. You know, when you are ill and you receive a miracle healing and you get to have 3 more years of life, that doesn't go without those unfortunate, anxious moments where it could all just slip away from you again. I don't know anyone who could. And Bruce was so disciplined in his spirit at that point. But it's just almost impossible to avoid that fear, that anxiety, the scans, the things that you are going through. And this song is about that freedom from that. This, he woke up and was just, "I forgot to be scared." And that moment, whether you end up, you know, picking that stick back up, right, that you finally dropped that weight, that one moment where you forgot to add it all the sides up, or forgot to calculate every single move, and forgot to think so hard about it. And that is, this song screams freedom, and it's not sad. It's like, go ahead and take it all. I'm okay with that. I'm free. And it's a celebration. And when I got back into the studio and I'm working on the song, thank goodness we had already recorded all of it. And, you know, I had already put my vocal on there. He already had his stuff on there. Because I don't think it was in a place where I could have sang at all, even though I understood the song. But what I did understand is we recorded it that day with this great joy of celebrating that freedom he was feeling.
0: We're going to listen to it, talk a little bit more about it. But just remember, the theme is that pain and that fear. It's the title of the song, So Last Year.

0: I'm so uplifted by the freedom that Bruce Hacksell brings us through that song. So last year, in his passing, after his passing, he still gave us this gift. And I'm hoping that all of you can carry those spiritual gifts forward. Bruce made the decision many, many years ago, decades ago, to not pursue the regular ministry within the LCA church. But his ministry never stopped, and it continued through that song. And I thank you so much, Julie, for bringing it here today for Song of the Soul. One of the lines in there, I mean, even though he was nothing like a sanctimonious preacher who gets up in front and gives his sermon dropping on your ears, even though he was nothing like that, the Spirit shone through there. The line says, "I am my soul." When we realize that and the freedom it brings and the wholeness that it leads us into is so amazing. One thing I didn't quite get, I mean, he's got a number of instruments he plays besides the guitar and the piano, flutes. He's got a number of things that he plays, but beat that drum, beat that drum, beat that drum. Was he also a percussionist?
1: He did play drums, but I feel so when Bruce and I met, which you got a whole story from our other interviews from 2008 and 2010, when Bruce and I met and we were writing music together, and he, as he told the story, here this girl comes and she's got books and books of poetry. And I'm like, okay, great, because I'll play guitar and you can just put the words to this. But what I did was I was percussionist in school, even band, and I did play drums. And so when we first met, I actually just turned over a garbage can, played the bottom of a 3-gallon garbage can as my instrument. And then I went and bought a hand drum, specific type of drum to perform with. But bringing that up, it's interesting because, again, I'm hearing, and I'm his partner, and I've been along the ride of all of these songs from their inception, and right there in the audience as well as right there in the writing, and I hear different things each time, and I kind of think part of that is a play on words, and part of that is maybe a message to me as well, you know, but I really like that part, and I put some drums on there because of that. Because we didn't have any hand drums in there when, so I finished that recording up with some drum parts on there too.
0: Wait a minute, you turned over a 3-gallon can, started pounding, or did you?
1: Well, I did. I do. I still kind of do that every once in a while.
0: I'm seeing a lot of that in the No More Kings and type rally. A lot of people turning it over and drumming away.
1: Banging a drum. Yeah, everything's a drum.
0: It is. It is. I experienced actually a lot of that while I was in Africa, because the most ubiquitous instrument is the drum.
1: Yes.
0: And in my village where I lived in West Africa, you know, it's just, yeah, they get together and here's 20 people drumming all together.
1: Wow, that's so special.
0: It is. It is. Folks, you are listening to Song of the Soul, and normally a Song of the Soul for broadcast is just 55 minutes. We're going to have more time than that in this interview with Julie Hacksell, and in remembering Bruce Hacksell for in his passing and the beauty of his life as it shines through his songs and the rest of the way he lived. So just remember that there is a version on the NordenspiritRadio.org website, which is uncut, which will include the full thing, and that for broadcast, you'll only be hearing this 55 minutes of it. So you'll get to enjoy the full thing if you go via my site or if you listen via one of my podcasts. But let's go right now to another song that comes to us, a gift from Bruce Hacksell.
1: Well, while we're on the Everything It Takes album, I wanted to share the last song on the album. It's called Love's Infinity, and it is another one that Bruce wrote in January 2025. We did not have his piano part recorded officially. I actually was using the cell phone in January while these songs were being written on the piano because it was happening so quickly. So I was using that just to get the song down, and have a recording of it, and then we were going into the studio to record the parts. And so while Bruce was still alive, and even in the beginning of July, we had finished up a work tape, and he was like, "Oh, I might cut this song because we didn't have all the parts on it yet." So anyway, after he passed, and I decided I'm going to put this album out, we were missing his vocal on other songs that you're not hearing in this program, and we went to a lot of searching to find a way to still have his voice from old recordings onto the songs. And I was like, I'm not cutting any song that I actually have his vocal on, no way. And I went back to the initial video on the phone that I took of him playing and singing and working on it, which is hilarious because we stopped halfway through. We weren't planning to ever listen or show anyone this, and I haven't shown it too many. And he gets up and goes, "No, I want it to be this way." And so I get up, and my office faces the opposite of his piano. And I walk around and I go into my office and I'm typing up the lyrics as he's writing them and singing them. And so I change the chords and the lyrics because we've changed the way the part's going to be. And there's a moment where he's just sitting at the piano and he just goes, "Boo," like nothing's wrong with his hands or anything. And I have it on tape and I'm like, oh my gosh. And then we had a little bit of him playing the part, while he's singing it. So Josh Gripe, who is the person who engineer who helped me finish the album, his wife Katie Henry is an incredible musician and a wonderful piano player, and she said she would help me figure out Bruce's part and she would play what he intended on the recording for me. And so we kept it, and Katie put the part of his piano and her interpretation, because she said to me, "Do you want me to use all five fingers on both hands?" And I said, "Yes, please. That is his intention. If he had them, he would have played them." And it was so sweet. And then, as a little tribute to Bruce, and also a sweet, sweet present and gift to me and our family, is she took the first phrase of the song, she found a clean spot and put Bruce's piano as the opening. You're going to hear Bruce play the piano in the opening of this, and then Katie's going to come in for the rest of the song. So she was able to take that off of the cell phone and put it onto the recording. But even more so, this song is very deep, and it is very much Bruce's journey for sure. A lot of his writing, a lot of our conversations have had to do with the infinite spirit and that love and that continual flow of love forever.
0: Love's infinity.

Love's Infinity is one of the last songs that Bruce Hexel wrote. It's on the album Everything It Takes, which his wife Julie has just released recently. So go via patchouli.net. You'll find that. I've got links to her and the group and the music and their previous interviews on northernspiritradio.org. And Julie, I have to admit, when I was listening to the song, I wasn't looking at the lyrics first. I was listening to the song. I was a bit mystified what the first two words were. The song actually says, "This art is made of sand," but I was hearing this.

0: heart is made of sand.
1: Oh.
0: Throughout all of that, yeah, this heart is made of sky. This heart is made of dancing harmony. And that fit for me so well.
1: And it does fit for Bruce as well. So, for those listening who don't know, Bruce was also a visual artist and a painter, and he has an entire series of paintings of all heart shapes, of everything is a heart. The people, the trees, the lakes, everything is a heart in this heart series he calls Love This. And he started that back in, I think, 2011, making that series of paintings in addition to his other styles and things. So I can see how you would think this heart instead of this art, which is very easy to come across for sure. And also a really great segue to Nothing But Heart.
0: Nothing but heart, yes.
1: So Nothing But Heart, we did not lovingly call our pandemic album because it came out in May 2020, so 6 years ago. And previous to this album, the Everything It Takes release, Bruce would usually write one. If he wrote a song with lyrics, I would name the whole project off of that song because it was so great. And I just thought it just usually encompassed whatever that album was about. And so he wrote this song, Nothing But Heart. We kind of co-wrote it together. He wrote the verses and I wrote the chorus and kind of hacked it together. But this album, we were almost done when the pandemic hit and we were stuck on a tour. So we had our recording equipment, like minimal recording equipment, travelable with us. And so we finished the album before we came home. And it's mastered by Danny Leek, who mastered all of the other 22 albums of ours. And Danny was amazing. This was his last project he worked on. He passed away the next day after working on it.
0: Oh my goodness. I guess when you've reached perfection, why bother?
1: Well, Danny was an amazing, skillful, beautiful person, and he always made this magic happen at the end of a project too. He just had the ears for that. I don't know anyone else who had that incredible skill and was always so kind. And so that was part of this album for me and for Bruce too, was that this was something that he worked on too.
0: And which of the lyrics in this song, can you grab a lyric that is distinctively yours and one that's distinctively Bruce's?
1: Well, the verses are definitely Bruce's. So what I just, even the first ones are just, but I tell the stories so often, I believe they are my only choice. Speaking in whispers, repeating the lines has taken my voice. And this is even before he was sick or anything. These words were written long before that. But, we tell ourselves the stories over and over again of who we are, what we are. And that's what he's saying there. We're telling ourselves these things so often, so much. We are living in that story that we're going hoarse from it. We're injuring ourselves from repeating the story so much. Yeah, I just love all the lyrics he's put on here for sure.
0: And again, it's one of these gifts, since Bruce did not normally contribute a lot of lyrics, the fact that he put nothing but his heart into this one, the fact that you named then the albums after his contribution, because it's so unique. It's not like the journals and journals full of poetry that Julie Hexel has written, right? So, anyway, folks, we are going to listen to a song. Again, it was written well before Bruce Hexel was sick, but I still think we see the foreshadowing and forelighting that he was conveying through his music in this song, Nothing But Heart.

0: back in 2020, Bruce Hexel and Julie Patchouli Hexel. What was your name growing up, Julie?
1: Reitz.
0: Reitz. That the two of them were making music together earlier in the pandemic. And that song, Nothing But Heart, is one of them that came out of that period that they actually wrote together. And the album is called Nothing But Heart, and you can find it via patchouli.net. But, of course, I've got you the link on nerdandspiritradio.org to both of them. And, again, there's something like 22 other albums there that you get to choose from, too. You get back to Julie and Strawberry Blues and everything else coming forward. There's a rich variety of music. But one of the things that you'll find out is a lot of the songs along, I think maybe Bruce came to adulthood with Terra Guitarra.
1: Yeah.
0: In some ways, that was embracing fully the way his fingers dance on the guitar. I find it amazing what he can do. And it's not just he's playing some lick out there, and he's not just jamming like other people is. He's dancing with the guitar in a way that is so powerful. And I don't, how many Terra Guitarra releases were there?
1: We have 9 of the Terra Guitarra albums, and I would agree. So this is kind of funny, but the whole reason, and I may have said this in our interview a while ago, we called ourselves Patchouli, was an instrumental song called Patchouli that we wrote together early on. And we ended up naming ourselves after, we were just going by Bruce and Julie. So there's always been instrumental, as I was telling you, that he studied all the fingerstyle guitar, and he really is a instrumentalist. We always had 1 or 2 instrumental songs in our albums, you know, but we never really thought that we would. That Terra Guitarra project just had its own being come to life in our world. And we just felt like these songs were gifted to us. And then it just, we were like, wow, you know, the way that first album came was in a week of music coming to us on these walks and things, and the melodies coming to Bruce that way. And we thought, well, that's cool. We got an instrumental album. Wow. Okay. And then it just snowballed into more and more of Bruce's, you know, it just really highlighted his skills, and he continued to play more and more instruments to convey these melodies, you know, melodies. His melodies were all, he was just all about melody, you know, like that. Oh, if you heard that sweet melody, it just made his heart so happy. And then he started playing the Native American flutes and different flutes. And he even has like a drone flute, which is like a, there's 2 flutes together. And so think of it as a, he would say on stage, it's like a Native American bagpipe. You know, you've got like one drone happening, and then the other pipe has more finger holes to do the fingerings on and the notes on. So that's what's featured on the Night River song. That one was from 2017, and that one won the award for Best Instrumental Album of the Year from the ZMR Music Awards.
0: So the album we're referring to is Of Sea and Stars. Terra Guitarra is the name it's released under, which I imagine a lot of people have found confusing. Are you Patchouli or are you Terra Guitarra? Are these the same? But I think it's another voice of, in this case, Bruce's spirit speaking out through these.
1: Absolutely.
0: So is there anything else you can give me about context about Night River?
1: So Bruce will be playing the drone flute on this one as well as guitar. And I'm also playing the guitar and percussion on it. He and I have always loved sitting out underneath the Milky Way. We've had wonderful opportunities to be in these dark sky parks and these beautiful places where you can just see so many stars. We even see just a ton of stars and northern lights right here in Wisconsin, where we live. But we've had many discussions of the Night River, which is another reference to the word the Milky Way. And we also consider ourselves fluvial people of water and flow. And so just think of the sky as also just another river and another river of stars. And I look into that. Here you are looking at the Milky Way, and at the same time, you are in the Milky Way. That's enough physics for a person to sit with for a while, And I think a whole lifetime of consideration. And that river of stars also can represent to many people their ancestors and their people. And for us, that is something that we respect and understand, that the light is coming not only from us, within us, but all around us, and we're still part of that river at the same time that we are seeing it. That's what that means for me.
0: The song is Night River. We're remembering today Bruce Hexel. And this is a lot of music flowing off his fingers, both in guitar and on the native flute.

0: I hope you flowed with that song, Night River, continuing down the river near where Julie and Bruce have lived for many years, Maiden Rock, Wisconsin, near Lake Pepin, and we're talking about Mississippi River coming down that way, right? How far away is Wisconsin River south of you, I suppose?
1: Oh, quite a bit, yeah. We're closer to where the Chippewa comes in south of us still.
0: Again, the song Night River, it's on Of Sea and Stars, released back in 2017, and patchouli.net is the web. I'm not particularly good at spelling, Julie, is what I'm saying. And patchouli, I thought would challenge me more, but some reason those letters seem to come out right, although I think they should be challenging for me. I don't know. Maybe everybody knows patchouli.
1: Well, if they don't, they should go to patchouli.net.
0: And again, the link's on NortonSpiritRadio.org. Since I think we've been talking long enough, I want to make this into a two-part. So let's go with one more song to fill this out. Again, the important part here is this journey of music that Bruce has shared with you as his partner throughout it. He was with other bands for a little while, but they can't hold a candle to what the two of you are able to do. The 22, 23 albums is such a rich treasure trove of light and love and connection with the world. So where do we finish off this visit with Bruce?
1: I'm going to throw you for a loop because I'm going to name a different song that we didn't even think about.
0: Go for it. Go for it.
1: Okay, you're ready? You're ready? This is how it goes. I'm just looking at the insert, and then as I see it, I think about the song. So I'd like to do this song called Gratefully, which was the first song we wrote. We wrote it 20 days after Nothing But Heart came out, like in 2020, of May 2020. And it's called Gratefully, which is one of Bruce's main things he has spiritually always connected to, is the, I'm not going to say idea of the concept, the feeling of Thanksgiving. I know he discussed it in your last interview. It's something that his whole life he is. He that is one of the things he's distilled some of the liturgy down to, is just Thanksgiving and being grateful. So this song came to me, and I wrote this song the morning of Memorial Day weekend and the George Floyd situation. And I did not know that it had happened yet because I was laying in bed. The birds were singing so loud. And I was just at the moment of the pandemic kind of getting me down to the point where I was like, what is the point of this? And the birds were so loud, I couldn't do anything but get up. And I had this song of the birds in my head. So I went down and I started playing it. And I started writing these words. And the original chorus was not the word gratefully. The original chorus I had written was something about just breathe. And it was about just trying to breathe through the pandemic. Then I was playing it for Bruce, and he goes, yeah,
0: Yeah, no.
1: it's always good to tell yourself to just breathe. But don't you hate when people just tell you to, oh, just breathe, just breathe. It'll all be okay if you just breathe. And he goes, I don't want to sing Just Breathe. And then he said, let's sing Gratefully. And we sang Gratefully, and we were like, okay. Yeah, that's what this song means. This song means no matter what, whatever is left, you still need to put out that gratitude and that gratefulness. And that was truly, that made this song something we wanted to sing. Until then, it was just a song that was coming. And then he gave me that chorus, which I think has been a song that we put out digitally first, because like in 2020, because we sang it on one of our live streams and people were like, we want that song. So that's what it came about. But this is the official version in the new album.
0: And that's how we're going to conclude this memorial song of the soul for Bruce Hexel. Again, the song's written by his wife Julie early in the pandemic, and it turned simple breathing into an act of gratitude. And as you said earlier, Julie, Bruce realized grace. We shared that song earlier in there. I have a feeling that gratefully was one step to grace.
1: Absolutely.
0: There's much more we could share from Bruce Hexel and Julie Hexel's music from that patchouli.net. There's much more we could share, but I hope that you leave today's Song of the Soul sharing full of the light that shone through the life and music of Bruce Hexel. And I'm so thankful that Julie, you were able to come here today, share with me that you, all these songs that he wrote very near the end of his life, you were able to channel them into this CD. It's such a great gift to us. Thank you.
1: Thank you. Well, there's more to come. We have a lot of music that Bruce wrote that I plan to share with people as I continue to understand the skills of my friends and also learn more of the skills that I have in order to continue to co-create with him on the other side.
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Hello, everyone. Everyone of all sizes, shapes, ages, and colors, two-legged and four, winged and otherwise. Welcome to another edition of Adagio with me, your host, Drew Darling. And welcome to another week in this glorious month of May. Spilling over with flowers, fruit trees in blossom, birdsong tumbling through the air from first light to last. The month that gardeners, landscapers, and ornithologists live for. A month that lingers for a short while like a hummingbird, then flashes away and is gone. Another treat unique to May and June is the light we get this time of year. Where I live, halfway to the North Pole, and for the many, many living north of here, the sunlight coming to us most of the year slants in at shallow angles. But as we approach the solstice, the sun shines down from high overhead with a brilliance we wait all year for.

At any time of year, when the fog creeps in on the coast of Maine, it comes with a unique scent of sea and salt and rockweed. But best of all is when the fog descends this time in May, mixing that intertidal aroma with the scent of lilacs and apple blossoms. Now is the time when the spruce, pine, and fir push out their feathery lime green tips. The ospreys are back, the wood thrush, the catbird, and the world is full of wonder and glory like no other time of year. All this, and maybe the mournful call of a foghorn or sea bell in the distance, a gurgling stream, ooh, it's enough to stop you in your tracks to marvel at it all.

The reason I go on so to those of you living elsewhere is not to boast of Maine, but to inspire you to discover and appreciate the unique treasures of your own little corner of paradise. Wherever you are, I hope you are on high alert for the beauty that surrounds you this time of year.

As sages have for centuries been telling us, spirit, God, goddess, Gaia, Allah, the great mystery, whatever you want to call it, is everywhere, every second. Even though most of us only sense it from time to time or in certain people, in certain places, often going for long periods of time without it, falling into depression, alcoholism, drug abuse, violence. We're like fish, aren't we? Immersed in this invisible presence as if underwater, but hardly giving it a thought. Paul Simon has released a suite of music that helps with that. He says he was instructed to write it in a series of dreams. Awakening from the first dream at 3 a.m, he remembered clearly he was told to write a psalm, though he wasn't sure exactly what a psalm is. He went to the Bible, studied up on the form, and carried through with the instructions he received in recurring dreams that resulted in another of his beautiful projects that he calls Seven Psalms. Many of the reviewers are sounding the worn refrain of, oh yes, another artist in his 80s who suddenly finds religion. That's unfair. That's a gross reduction of what he has done on Seven Psalms. For example, in the first piece, note how he prefers to name the Lord as the animating spirit of the world, and avoids all mention of the word God, heavy with religious overtones. He sings, "The Lord is my engineer. The Lord is the earth I ride on. The Lord is the face in the atmosphere, the path I slip and slide on. The Lord is a virgin forest. The Lord is a forest ranger. The Lord is a meal for the poorest of the poor, a welcome door to the stranger. The Lord is the ocean rising. The Lord is a terrible swift sword, a simple truth surviving."

If you're just joining us, you're listening to Adagio with your host, Drew Darling. It's a program we do here each week at this time, bringing you a variety of music in this slowed-down, bluesy fashion. One week it's classical, another might be jazz. One week is contemporary, another week we may go back 1,000 years. You never know quite what will happen, except you're sure it will highlight this sort of music where the space between

Between the notes is as important as the notes themselves. Where we serve up music of a type known to fire up your alpha waves, a brain pattern, or resonance call it, that you get into in a relaxed state when you're awake and, for example, listening to music that is both relaxing and stimulating. Meaning it puts the listener at ease, but also fires up your imagination, your curiosity, the kind that makes you draw in closer, turn it up and think, whoa, wait, what is this?

In the first half of this hour, we've been featuring new music by Paul Simon, a piece of his Seven Psalms release, and other selections of his 40 years old. And to help celebrate this mystical, magical month of May, I've got some other things you might enjoy. The Bengali poet Rabindranath Tagore, born this month in Calcutta, 1861. It's hard for us in the West to understand just how important Tagore is in India, because we have no poet or writer so loved in the West as Tagore is in India and surrounding countries. It is said that modern-day India really is the creation of two people, Gandhi and Tagore. As a boy, he was admitted to four different schools in Calcutta and spent very little time in any of them. Nature was his favorite instructor. He said, quote, "I had a deep sense almost from infancy of the beauty of nature, an intimate feeling of companionship with the trees and the clouds, and felt in tune with the musical touches of the seasons in the air. All these craved expression, and I wanted to give them my own expression." Up until Tagore's time, any writer hoping to be taken seriously had to write in Sanskrit, the classical language of India. But when Tagore began to write ecstatic love poems in his native Bengali, he broke down that barrier once and for all. His were the first poems written in contemporary speech that were embraced throughout the country, and soon his fame spread to Europe, where the major writers praised his work. William Butler Yeats said Tagore's writing described a world he had dreamed of his entire life. When the granddaughter of Charles Darwin met him, she said, "I can now imagine a powerful and gentle Christ, which I never could before." In 1913, he was the first non-European to receive the Nobel Prize for Literature. And to this day, Tagore is still the dominant force of Indian letters. Indians say they are living in the epic of Tagore. When he was 30, he went to manage his father's estate in what is now Bangladesh, where he developed an affection for the villagers and a sympathy for their poverty and for the habits and beliefs that kept them poor, a theme that pervades much of his writing. There he also developed his love of the Bengali countryside, especially the Ganges River, one of his most frequent images. But in 1 5-year span, he lost his wife, a son, and a daughter, losses he turned into the best love poetry in all of India.

flower garden. 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I saw myself as the source of existence. I was there in the beginning, and I was the spirit of love. Now I am sober. There is only the hangover and the memory of love, and only the sorrow. I yearn for happiness. I ask for help. I want mercy. And my love says, look at me and hear me, because I am here just for that.

I want you to laugh, to kill all your worries, to love you, to nourish you. Oh, sweet bitterness, I will soothe you and heal you. I will bring you roses. I too have been covered with thorns.

That was Lisa Bonet singing from a CD Deepak Chopra put together to celebrate the writings of his favorite Tagore, entitled A Gift of Love, too. Let's hear another track from that, this one with Angelica Houston reading the words of Rabindranath Tagore.

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Come to my house and be my guest tonight. He replies, go your way, woman. When that time is right, I will come to you.

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Who are you?

Another one reads, "Is it true that the dewdrops fall from the night when I am seen, and the morning light is glad when it wraps my body?"

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That when you found me at last, your age-long desire found utter peace in my gentle speech and my eyes and lips and flowing hair? Is it true, then, that the mystery of the infinite is written on this little brow of mine? Tell me, my lover, tell me if this is all true.

Another one reads, "With a glance, your eyes could plunder all the wealth of songs struck from the poet's harps, fair woman. But for their praises you have no ear. Therefore do I come to praise you." You could humble at your feet the proudest heads of all the world, but it is your loved ones, unknown to fame, whom you choose to worship. Therefore I worship you.

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But you use them to sweep away the dust and to make clean your humble home. Therefore, I am filled with awe.

But Tagore's influence went well beyond poetry. He was highly regarded as a musician, painter, as well as an actor, producer, director, and playwright. His plays are still performed in Calcutta. Once when he was to give a reading in the largest temple in Calcutta, not only was it crammed to capacity, the streets and alleyways all around it were jammed with people. You couldn't get near the place if you weren't there hours in advance.

Tagore even created a university to blend the best of Western and Indian traditions. He was a prolific writer, turning out 21 works in the last 25 years of his life, all the while lecturing in Europe, North America, China, Japan, Malaya, and Indonesia. He and Albert Einstein once sat and discussed the nature of the universe. Wouldn't you love to have listened to that one? But as skilled as he was in many fields, he said, above all, love is more important than knowledge. Huh. Couldn't we do with a dose of that in the West today?

If you're just joining us, you're listening to Adagio with your host, Drew Darling. It's a program we do here each week at this time, bringing you a variety of music in this slowed-down, bluesy fashion. One week it's classical, another might be jazz. One week it's contemporary, another week we may go back 1,000 years. You never know quite what will happen, except you're sure it will highlight this sort of music where the space between the notes is as important as the notes themselves.

Gentles, all our time this week is just about up, and I would like to leave you with the last selections of Paul Simon's seven psalms. 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The program has been Adagio. I've been your host, Drew Darling. Thanks for joining us. Have a great week, everyone. Bye for now.

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1: We're often told that finding peace means getting away, out of the city, into nature, somewhere quieter. 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
1: Today, finding peace underneath our feet by reconnecting with the natural world right where we are. 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This is Peace Talks Radio, the radio series and podcast on peacemaking and nonviolent conflict resolution. Whether it's the search for inner peace, harmony in our closest relationships, or understanding in our workplaces, schools, neighborhoods, and beyond, we explore it here on Peace Talks Radio. From personal moments to global movements, we consider what it takes to build a more peaceful world. I'm Jessica Tickton. On this program, we often explore how people navigate conflict between one another. But in this episode, we're looking at a quieter kind of disconnection, one that shapes how we move through our daily lives, often without realizing it. For many of us, especially in cities, nature can feel like something separate, something we have to travel to, schedule time for, or seek out intentionally. But what happens when that separation itself becomes the source of stress, disconnection, even imbalance? And what if the peace we're looking for isn't somewhere else, but already here, woven into the places we pass every day? On this edition of Peace Talks Radio, correspondent Amber Wortham takes us to New York City, where she speaks with Richard Hayden and Kira Strong of The High Line, Emily Walker with the Natural Areas Conservancy, as well as community gardener Sharon Keller in Queens and D.K. Kennard of the New York Restoration Project. Together, they explore how people are reconnecting with nature in the midst of an urban environment and what that connection can offer, not just individually, but collectively. The High Line is an elevated public park built on a former freight rail line on Manhattan's west side, now home to native plants, public art, and millions of visitors each year.
4: For many people, nature in a city can feel like something separate, something you have to travel to. But spaces like the High Line are designed to shift that perception. What do you think is helpful for people who are walking amongst their neighborhoods in New York City or in other places to recognize about the natural part of their built environment?
5: So that's a really good question, figuring out what people engage with when they're just walking on the street. What I think maybe what we're saying is what really defines nature. And I would say that nature is not other. Right. So often we think nature is over there and we're over here, but we are nature. That dandelion growing in the crack in the sidewalk is providing a drink for an early emerging pollinator. So I think you can find nature wherever you look for it. And so that's one of the things we wanted to encourage people to experience on the High Line is the fact that, yes, it can be a pretty place to take a walk and talk and see some art and, you know, really view this incredible project that used to be a railway and still very much looks like that. But also you have the opportunity to engage with pollinators and with birds and to understand the way that we're helping to capture stormwater and what are the climate resilient aspects of the plants on the high. I like to say, if you want to know what you should be planting in the face of climate chaos, look at the plants that are growing on the High Line, because they're growing 30 feet in the air and 18 inches of soil with exceptional wind tunnels from surrounding buildings and reflected light scorch. And so we're going to really represent the High Line plants as things that we should consider going forward to be really successful in our home gardens.
4: If someone is listening to this show and they feel overwhelmed, disconnected, or even just too busy to go outside, what's one thing you'd invite them to do this week?
3: I would say as someone who works during the day and finds it hard sometimes to get outside during the day, I think I've never regretted when I take 15 minutes to walk outside, even if it's around my block. And so that may not have, you may not have the time depending on where you are, or the ability to make it to nature with a capital N. But I think there's always things that you see in your surroundings, whether it's the birds singing and the way that things shift.
5: Our native habitats are really diminished. And so I think to be thoughtful and to promote peace, we need to think about how we can support them, even when we're just doing small plantings like pots or gardens or parkways. And so having that lens, I think, is the future of where gardens and plants are headed, is to be making sure that you can provide some habitat as well as providing the beauty and the engagement.
4: Central Park is synonymous with finding peace in New York City. That's what it's designed for. So much so, there are 42 million visits each year from people traveling from across the city and the world just to experience it. But when people go home, back to their neighborhoods and their busy lives, how do they find that feeling again? This episode is about the places along the way that may be hidden in plain sight, woven into the spaces you move through every day, and maybe even underneath your feet, waiting for you to notice.
3: When I think of peace in nature, I think I also think about what it is to dig in the dirt, going back to those childhood days, and whether it is pots on your fire escape or windowsill, or if you have a little back patio, I think the ability to plant, to see green, to feel like you had the ability to invite pollinators or nature into your little space. And even if it's indoors, I think it just is such a lovely addition to your daily experience.
4: But not all green space is experienced in the same way. In a city shaped by inequality and longstanding patterns of disinvestment, access to nature and to the peace it can offer is not evenly shared.
3: I grew up in upstate New York, in a pretty rural town, for most of my childhood, so could run and just adventure, right? Streams and creeks and depending where you live, what you call those, and build tree houses and all that kind of, you know, really fun stuff, which is not the experience for the majority of inhabitants in our country or in urban areas. In my prior life, I worked for the city of Philadelphia, focused on parks, rec centers, playgrounds, and libraries, actually, in neighborhoods, and rethinking what those spaces oftentimes had seen decades of disinvestment, and rethinking what those spaces could be and what it would mean to families and children who may not get to the High Line in New York City, or may not get to Disney World, or may not get out much beyond their direct neighborhoods. And so thinking how these green spaces could provide that opportunity and those moments of joy and the moments of exposure to green space and kind of what you do in green space and how you interact with nature. And so that piece, I think, was really important as we were thinking about designing those playgrounds and parks, and thinking about how, instead of it being a contained space with set activities that were very prescribed, thinking more holistically around how to enable a freer kind of experience of the outdoors in these spaces. And we got a lot of very positive feedback from families and children who really helped inform the design for these spaces. So I think also then seeing the usage of the spaces from the families who would come, you know, I think about peace. That makes me think about peace as well, because I think about people interacting who may not have known each other, maybe neighbors, maybe not neighbors. And so they're in a space and experiencing a level of a sense of joy, because it's fun. And I think what that does when you think about how people interact and that civility and the relationship building, to me, that's also a part, in addition to the green space, what that does for your senses. I think it's that human connection, to me, also contributes to a feeling of peace.
4: Finding peace in nature may not require leaving the city behind. Meet Emily Walker. Emily is the Senior Manager of External Affairs at the Natural Areas Conservancy, where she leads advocacy and policy work to protect and resource New York City's urban natural areas.
6: Just being out in a group of volunteers, many of whom in my last couple of years of doing this have been high school students getting their like service credits. I have seen firsthand that it brings New York City teenagers into public spaces in a context that they may not have otherwise been in that space for, right? If that makes sense. And I seeing just the eye opening, like we just counted 300 Canada geese on the Ridgewood Reservoir, or we just saw this really special yellow-rumped warbler that somehow is still here in early December, let's say. But I think just giving folks the chance to see and interact with nature that has like maybe been there that they didn't realize was there has always been a really illuminating experience. But I also used to run for many years a program when I worked at New Yorkers for Parks called the Daffodil Project, which is a major kind of volunteer initiative that started after September 11th. And the whole goal is to give communities daffodil bulbs to plant in public spaces. And when I was running that program, we did a lot of school plantings across the five boroughs. And I can't tell you how many at this truly like thousands of kids I think that I interacted with in the almost decade I was running this program who were planting something for the first time. Like this program was often the first chance that they had to like put on gardening gloves, hold a trowel, dig a little hole. Maybe we were planting in the street tree beds outside of their public school. Maybe if their school had actual space, we could plant there too. But it was always so special to see the way that kids were interacting with an experience they'd never had before. For those kids who hadn't had the chance to garden, seeing a worm for the first time was always like, also, I think something that just is forever like etched in my mind is like a really fun and fascinating thing that happens when you get kids kind of digging in the soil. Because for a lot of kids, it's really easy to feel disconnected when you don't have access to these kinds of spaces, when you don't necessarily have a backyard or a front yard to kind of play around in and dig around in.
4: Those moments of discovery might seem small. A child seeing a worm for the first time, a teenager noticing birds in a park they've passed every day. But they point to something deeper. For many people, especially in cities, the distance from nature isn't just physical. It's learned. It's shaped by where you grow up, what spaces feel available to you, and whether you've been invited to see yourself as part of the natural world in the first place. And once that connection is made, it can begin to shift not just how you feel about your surroundings, but how you move through them, how you relate to your neighborhood, to other people, even to yourself. Because finding peace in nature isn't always about escaping the city. Sometimes it's about noticing what's already there and realizing that you belong to it. For some New Yorkers, that connection becomes something more than a moment. It becomes a practice, something they return to, tend, and share with others.
7: I'm a gardener, full-time at Seagirt Community Garden in Far Rockaway, Queens. It's part of NYRP's 52 Gardens. And it's a pleasure.
8: Thank you so much, Sharon. When did you start gardening?
7: My grandfather also was a sharecropper. And I would go sometimes down, especially at the school holidays, go down to down south. Or I would go to my grandmother on Shinnecock Reservation. And I learned the garden since a kid, since they gave you the little cup and the bean seed to put on your windowsill.
8: Can you tell me a little bit about that?
7: Yes. Well, with my grandmother in Shinnecock, we learned a lot of herbal things and just living off the land because it's a reservation. So I would go there and I learned about nothing goes to waste. Everything is definitely used or is essential. And my grandfather in North Carolina, well, he was more of a real gardener, a sharecropper, so he had to teach me about the ways of the garden and how to garden and how to be successful.
8: How do you find peace in the garden?
7: Oh, there's so many different ways of finding peace. Just going to the garden, sitting by myself sometimes before I start my work, and listening to the bird song. That's in New York City, that's invaluable, where it's kind of drowning out all of the outside noises of the bustling city. So just doing that, enjoying the sunlight, touching the dirt, working with the dirt, working with the soil, because that's something that just stays. In this day and age, things are coming and going. Everything is transient. But to me, the dirt is always the same. It always remains. So it's very grounding. And that's been proven nowadays that when you touch the dirt or you're able to touch the grass, it really stimulates endorphins and different things within your body.
4: Today's episode is about finding peace underneath our feet, or peace in nature.
2: I am DK Kennard. I am the Director of Community Engagement with the New York Restoration Project, acronym NYRP.
4: For DK Kennard, peace in nature is something you practice and something you build with others.
7: Well, I've found that most gardeners that I've encountered are very kind people. People that are connected to their land and connected to themselves and the spirits, and understand that there's more than just us on this work schedule. There's more to life. So these people oftentimes share with you in different various ways. They pour into you, and it's a very good place for community to build things, to talk about things. We've had even politicians come to our garden, and it's a respite for them to actually talk to people in a human way. And it slows everything down where it's more understandable, more reachable.
8: What would you say, or what would you want your neighbors that you live close to, or even people who live in other parts of the city, what would you tell them if they said, I feel like I'm too busy to go out to the garden to find peace, or, oh, my life is too chaotic to find peace?
7: I would say it's so essential to make time for yourself. In these days, we are all so driven. We all have work to do. We have things to see and people to touch and this and that and the other, but we forget about ourselves. It's essential to have that little bit of time, even if it's only a half an hour, go to sit, to meditate, to just not think about anything else and just see what comes to your psyche. That is a peace that's unknown to a lot of people. And we all can do that anytime, but being able to go to the garden, that's a benefit. So you're able to go there and to get crops and things to eat as a reward is just beautiful.
4: For DK Kennard, peace in nature is something you practice and something you build with others.
2: I am the Director of Community Engagement with the New York Restoration Project, acronym NYRP. I am born and raised in New York City, and I'm often disheartened when people refer to my city as a concrete jungle. New York City is many things, but the first thing it ever was and still is to a gardener is green. It is always nature. And because it is always nature, for me, it is always peace.
4: Ooh. I love that orientation, DK. You mentioned about being the misconceptions that people have about New York City and its pace. Can you share how you've been able to not go into this narrative that people have about New York City being just concrete and busyness, but rather it always being green?
2: I started out as a very young horticulturalist at home. I am very severely asthmatic, and I couldn't always go outside because New York City is a city that is fraught with pollution and environmental challenges. And because of that, my mom had to create nature at home. She started me very early with houseplants that have been in my family lineage, have been in my home for decades that I inherited when she passed. And she created the garden inside of our house. I have plants literally in every room of my home. That is my New York City. Seeing green in my home, learning about green in my home while seeing the city skyline and landscape outside of my window. And I actually came to the gardens much later in life. I have had a wide and long span of various careers, but nature always kept calling me home, metaphorically to my own indoor space, but also to the spaces in the city that reflect nature. And growing up with plants, but I always had this sense of green, of life, of oxygen, and living. And I took that with me wherever I go, and I still do. It wasn't until the pandemic when the easily one of the hardest hitting times of my life and many people's lives just completely stopped us. I wasn't going to find that peace solely by myself being isolated. So I started coming out to the gardens, and what I knew happened, so was everybody else. Everybody else was coming to the gardens because that's where nature is, that's where peace is. And we had enough space to carefully and safely distance, but we didn't have to be socially distant. And when I went to the gardens, nature responded. It had the earth medicine that I needed to be calm. It had the food that I needed to be well. It had the people that I needed to talk to when I was afraid. It had the beauty that I needed when I was lonely. It had the bird songs that I needed to hear when I needed music and joy. And I could bring all of those things back into my home because my spirit was filled. So was my belly with all the wonderful dishes that I made. And so was my heart because I had those connections. I had that peace and I could bring it back with me. I needed the time to really refocus, to stop being on this rush, rush, rush, rush, rush. And I needed to embrace what was becoming my purpose of becoming a full-time gardener. This is your purpose. This is your peace. Being in nature, serving the people, growing food, growing people to grow community.
4: Thank you for sharing your story. It's interesting to hear. At times people will think of peace and they'll think of this like solitary peace or this peace that is isolated. And it's beautiful to hear that you are able to sustain peace by it being a communal networked experience with people and nature.
2: I often hear people say, there's not enough time in the day. Yes, there is. There's plenty of time. Maybe you're just doing too much. Maybe you've put your peace on a back burner and you're not living peacefully. So you're starting to feel a little too busy and a little too overwhelmed. I know your listeners are thinking, you know, well, I have responsibilities. So do I. Bring them to the garden. I have a family. So do I. Bring them to the garden. You know, the club is not it for me. It's lit in the garden. I want to figure out some problems. Let me come to the garden and talk to my village. I want to do some work. I can do that in the garden. That's my outside office. If I can make time to be busy, I can make time to invest in my health and well-being. I can have lunch in the garden. You know, I don't take phone calls in the garden because that's disruptive. I can listen to my music. I can exercise in the garden, right? So many things I can do in the garden. And maybe some of your listeners are going, well, climate prevents me from doing that. That's true. But I can sit in a greenhouse from the rain. I can wear my winter coat in the garden. There is still life happening there. Nature starts with your houseplants. It starts right there. Get a plant. Plant something. Put some seeds in your hand. There's a joy that comes when you even just start in your indoor home. And then when you come outside,

0: Look at the tree pits, the tree areas. 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Look at the bark. If you're feeling a little adventurous, put your hand on a tree and connect with it. If you're not ready, just stand there and look at it. I make time to eat. I make time to get up and shower and brush my teeth. If I can make time for everything else, I can make time for my wellness. So not only are we committed to providing these green spaces where you can find peace, where you can bring peace, where you can curate peace and create peace, we are committed to educating all New Yorkers and beyond to learn how to engage with nature and one another. Because when you engage in the garden, you are engaging with other people positively. And you can still engage, but also be by yourself, if that makes sense. If you are an introvert, you can engage and be with people. If you are an extrovert, you can come and engage and learn about nature. So it's like, why wouldn't you want to come to the garden? The garden is lit. The garden is where it's at. Right? Get to see people, get to grow stuff, get to eat. What's more fun than that? You know, and you get to have peace. That's it.
1: That was correspondent Amber Wortham speaking with D.K. Kennard of the New York Restoration Project. Earlier, you heard from Richard Hayden and Kira Strong of The High Line, Emily Walker of the Natural Areas Conservancy, and Sharon Keller of the Seeger Community Garden in Queens. Even in a city, even in a single block, even in the smallest patch of soil, there is something living, something ongoing, something that invites us to slow down and notice. And sometimes, that's where peace begins. To learn more about our guests and their work, go to peacetalksradio.com. 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Nola Davis Moses is our executive director. Ali Adelman composed and performs our theme music. For Amber Wortham and co-founders Paul Ingalls and Suzanne Kreider, I'm Jessica Tickton. Thanks so much for listening to and for supporting Peace Talks Radio.

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1: We are actually dependent upon what nature provides us. 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
0: 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Whether it's the search for inner peace, harmony in our closest relationships, or understanding in our workplaces, schools, neighborhoods, and beyond, we explore it here on Peace Talks Radio. From personal moments to global movements, we consider what it takes to build a more peaceful world. I'm Jessica Tickton. We're revisiting a Peace Talks Radio Earth Day special from our archive and including an updated reflection on how these ideas have evolved.

0: Climate change is often talked about in terms of rising temperatures or extreme weather. But for many people around the world, its effects are already being felt in more immediate ways, through water shortages, displacement, and growing instability. For years, researchers and peacebuilders have been asking a difficult question. How does a changing climate shape the conditions for conflict or for cooperation? In this program, we revisit conversations from our archive that explored these questions, including an interview with Dan Smith of the peacebuilding organization International Alert. And today we hear how his thinking has evolved, moving from a sense of risk to a recognition that these connections are already a reality. We'll also explore what determines whether societies are able to respond to these challenges and what role each of us might play. Dan Smith is the author of the report, A Climate of Conflict: The Links Between Climate Change, Peace, and War. Smith says understanding this link between the effects of climate change and world peace and security means understanding what he calls the consequences of consequences.
1: Global warming, which is caused largely by carbon emissions, leads to changes in weather patterns. And those changes in weather patterns mean then that there are consequences like rising sea levels, melting glaciers, rainy seasons. Some places get longer, in some places there's less rainfall, the crop cycle gets shorter, and so on. And then as you follow through, all of those, the physical effects, have further consequences in the sense that they make the lives of people harder. For example, in Peru, the melting of the tropical glaciers is a really serious problem. And while to begin with that means that there will be an overabundant supply of water, in relatively short time frame there's actually going to be shortages of water. Now, what is going to be the consequences of that? Is it possible that, for example, water prices will rise? That left to itself, the result will produce water profiteering. How will ordinary people respond to water profiteering? We've actually seen from within Peru that they respond with protest, and that sometimes those protests have turned violent. What will be the further effects of that? All the time we are tracing through the consequences of the consequences and trying to look at what are the risks which are being generated here. I think sometimes people sort of find it a bit difficult to get their heads round all of the imponderables in this. And the only thing which I can say in response to that is, well, we have to get our heads around all of these imponderables. The future is going to be different from the past. And if we're going to survive that future, and if we're going to even prosper in that future, we have to figure out the ways in which it could be different and where those ways are negative and potentially even disastrous. Then we've got to figure out a counter strategy.
2: There's so much discussion going on about all of this right now. And there are those who write about, those who speak about and believe that the link between climate change and conflict is tenuously made and has not been demonstrated. And how do you respond to that?
1: Well, I've seen some of these studies, and they're serious studies. But I think the thing to bear in mind with all of this is there are two things, right? One is, those people who've been thinking about global warming and climate change over the past couple of decades have rightly taught us to understand that the future is going to be different from the past. So if you research past patterns of the relationship between environment or climate and conflict, and you don't find a clear relationship, you may be accurately researching what did happen from, let's say, 1960 to 1999. But this may not be telling you what is likely to happen from now and henceforth. And the second thing is that we are not talking about making hard and fast predictions. We're talking about risk, and we're talking about the management of risk. And if there is a case to be made, as we believe there is, that there is a serious risk of conflicts as a result of the interaction between the consequences of climate change and other social reality, then surely something ought to be done about it. If there's a serious risk of an accident, shouldn't you do something to try to prevent that accident? Shouldn't you drive more safely? Shouldn't you walk on the pavement instead of in the middle of the highway? And so on and so forth. It's really no more complicated than that. And I don't think that arguments which show that there's no proof of a connection between climate change and conflict over the previous three decades or four decades are any kind of a guide whatsoever as to what the links could be and what we should do out of sensible caution over the next 2 to 3 decades.
2: And in your report, a phrase that I read over and over again is not only it's the notion of a different approach that you talk about being possible, but you say it's based on peace building and engaging communities.
1: Yeah. What we found as we went into it was that many of the activities that you would carry out in order to adapt successfully to the threat of climate change are the same as the kind of activities that you do in order to build peace. And this is because the key to it in both cases is the involvement of the community at the base. You've got to have government support for this. It's got to be led and inspired from the national level. Almost certainly that needs international assistance for resourcing it and for providing encouragement. But if you don't have the energy at the community level, if you don't have the drive coming from there, from local leaders, from traditional leaders, and from elected leaders, this can't be done top-down, on command. It can only be done bottom-up with the involvement of ordinary people.
0: We spoke with Dan Smith again recently to hear how his perspective has changed.
3: The core of how to think about the relationship between climate change and insecurity and conflict is to understand how the impact of a changing climate interacts with various different features of the socioeconomic and political environment. A poorer country, a badly governed country, a region within a country that has been marginalized and ignored by the capital, somewhere where inequality is rife, perhaps a country or a region which has recently suffered violent conflict or where there is violent conflict next door. All of these are aspects of vulnerability. 15 to 20 years ago, we thought this was a risk. Today, we see that it's a reality. Human society is based everywhere on natural foundations. Even in the most modern, urban, digitalized environments, we are actually dependent upon what nature provides us. And if the natural foundations of our lives together are turning out to be somewhat unstable, it's hardly surprising that this can lead to violent conflict. We humans, we are part of this. We are part of the biosphere. So it's not as if when we damage nature, we're damaging something outside us. We're damaging ourselves because we are part of nature. The evidence has become clearer, and in a way that's really tragic because it means that some of the worst thoughts of 15 to 20 years ago are coming true. And on the other hand, I think that as things become clearer, you're seeing more and more in governments, as well as amongst citizens and ordinary people, the understanding that it's important to act and that we have to act now to secure a world that is safer for nature and therefore, because we're a part of it, for us.
0: That was Dan Smith, former director of the peacebuilding organization International Alert.
4: Next, we visit with Thomas Homer Dixon, chair at the Trudeau Center for Peace and Conflict Studies at the University of Toronto. He's devoted much of his academic career since the late 1980s, exploring the connection between environmental stress and violence in developing countries.
5: Within the work that we did during that decade, we were focusing in particular on renewable resources in poor countries. In those days, and it's still largely true, about half the world's population depends upon local supplies of fresh water, of cropland, of fuel wood to provide for their daily survival. And we looked at places where those were under stress, where those resources were degraded or overused, where perhaps there were too many people for the resources that were available in those areas, and then tried to understand what kind of effects those scarcities of cropland, forests, and water had on people. You know, how did it affect their lives? Did it make them poorer? Did it cause them to move? Did it deepen divisions between ethnic groups in their communities? Did it weaken institutions? Weaken, say, local governments and even national governments? So we investigated all of those things really, really closely, with an eye on what the possibilities were for conflict, in particular, insurgency and revolution and guerrilla war within these societies, how these stresses might contribute to those kinds of conflict. I spent quite a bit of time with my colleagues thinking through what might happen if the climate did start to change and what the implications would be. And it turns out that a lot of that original analysis we did now, quite some time ago, is really relevant. Because now we are seeing climate change affecting people all over the world, and we're seeing real impacts now affecting potentially hundreds of millions of people.
2: Why do some societies successfully adapt while others don't?
5: Well, that's really the $64,000 question. And it really relates to the issue of climate change. Are we going to have the capacity to respond creatively with innovation, with solutions, to the climate change challenge that we're facing? I think of this in terms of what I call an ingenuity gap. In fact, I wrote a book titled The Ingenuity Gap. There are factors that are driving up our requirement for more complicated and sophisticated solutions to our problems. Problems are getting harder, and so we need better solutions, and we need a faster rate of delivery of solutions. And then there are things that actually, in some societies, stop the delivery of solutions, actually prevent societies from responding. Even though problems are getting harder, the societies can't respond. And so in many of the cases we were looking at, we started to dig under the surface and look at the things that would keep people and governments and institutions from effectively solving their problems. Things like corruption. Governments that don't have adequate finances are not going to be able to effectively solve their citizens' problems. And something that comes up over and over again is the power of special interests who want to maintain the status quo and block any useful reform.
2: Do you have, off the top of your head, some ideas about how people can wrap their heads around some of these issues and do something in their lives?
5: First of all, I think it's really important that people realize that climate change, in particular, which I think is probably ultimately the most threatening environmental challenge human beings will ever face, that climate change is not just a matter of the temperature getting warmer outside. It's going to affect every aspect of our economies and societies and the way we live, and especially the lives of our children and our grandchildren, because the biggest impacts are going to manifest themselves later in this century. And it will have effects on not just quality of life, but on life, period. It's going to affect whether societies can actually maintain themselves as stable, coherent, productive enterprises. So that's the first thing that I think people need to realize. The second thing is that climate change is a tractable problem. It's a problem we can solve. We have the technology, you know, like they used to say in the $6 Million Man. You know, we can do this. It's mostly about will. It's about mobilization. It's about political leadership. And it's about action at the individual and community level. 50% of the climate change problem is going to be solved by things that people do in their households and in their communities, individual changes that people make in how much energy they consume, what kind of technologies they use, what kind of lifestyles they lead. We don't have to sacrifice quality of life here, but we do have to change the way we live, probably fairly significantly. And we can still be very, very happy, though. And that's stuff that can start right now. People deride Al Gore when he talks about changing light bulbs. But the first step is changing a light bulb. There's a lot more that needs to be done, and a lot of it's going to be a lot harder than changing a light bulb. But the first thing you need to do is think about the simple things and the easy things, and then you can go on to the harder. And it's possible for everybody to do that. Some of it can be personal at the level of the household. Some of it can be in terms of our own lifestyle practices. And some of it can be in the level of our political mobilization and lobbying for changes in government policies. And in particular, giving courageous political leaders who want to do the right thing the cover that they need, the support they need to go ahead and do it. And that happens one conversation, one conference, one letter to the editor, one article to a community newspaper, one dinner discussion at a time.
4: Dr. Thomas Homer Dixon oversees the Peace and Conflict Studies Department at the University of Toronto. He spoke with our interviewer, Carol Boss.
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4: I'm Paul Ingalls. When the British Petroleum Deepwater Horizon oil rig exploded in April of 2010 and set off the largest accidental marine oil spill in history, virtually everyone viewing the disruption to wildlife and the lives of the people in that region was devastated. We felt like it probably set off an inner conflict in many about humans' relationship with nature. So we sought out some voices of people who have already placed that relationship at the center of their lives to see how their experiences and thinking might help us all grapple with this conflict. A lot of the headlines during the 3 months when the oil gushed into the Gulf framed the event as an attack or war on nature. How can we think and act to make peace with nature? Today we speak with John Francis, whose response to an oil spill in 1971 was to quit riding in motorized vehicles altogether for 22 years and walk all across the country, and during 17 of those years not to speak a single word. In all that time, he completed the bachelor's, master's, and PhD degrees in land management. He's the author of Planet Walker, How to Change Your World One Step at a Time, and he talked with our Carol Boss.
7: It was only about 500,000 gallons from two tankers that collided near the Golden Gate Bridge. My girlfriend and I, we just rushed to the scene to see an oil spill. We've never seen one before. I've never seen one. And we didn't see it because of the fog, but what we did experience was the smell. And I wanted to do something, and I said to my girlfriend, I said, how about us getting out of our cars and just walking? She kind of laughed at me.
2: You're talking about not just walking down the beach. You were talking about a larger decision?
7: Absolutely. I mean, I was talking about getting rid of our involvement with the motor transport altogether, meaning we walk to the store, we'd walk to the movies. Wherever we had to go, we would walk.
2: That presented you with an opportunity to change, didn't it?
7: Well, it did. You know, and I think that these events happen in our lives all the time. There are all certain kinds of events that happen that give us an opportunity to make a difference in our own lives. And eventually what happens is when we make a difference in our own lives, we are making difference in each other's lives. But what happened was because in my community people saw me walking and they started to argue with me about how one person really can't make a difference. And I didn't know if that was true or not. I just found myself arguing all the time. Here I am walking around in this beautiful environment, and all I do is argue with my friends and my neighbors who often felt that what I was doing was something to make them look bad. And so on my birthday, I took the extraordinary step of deciding not to speak for one day. And that was what really changed my life most dramatically.
2: And what happened after that first day of not speaking? What did you notice?
7: Well, the first thing that I noticed about not speaking was that I hadn't been listening. And because I hadn't been listening, I had stopped learning. I would just listen long enough to believe that I understood or knew what the other person was going to say. And then I would stop listening to them. And I would start thinking about how I was going to say that they were wrong, or that, yes, they were right, but I could say that better, or I was smarter than they were, and this is what I had come up with. And that one day I realized that I had not been listening and that I had stopped learning. And I stopped speaking for another day and another day until finally I had decided that I was going to not speak for a year, and I would ask myself on my birthday if that was still appropriate because I was learning so much. And it allowed me to put myself, the things that I believed, aside to listen to someone more fully.
2: You took very large walks across the country. Would I be correct in saying that, in a sense, all of this was part of a recognition on your part of a personal responsibility?
7: Absolutely.
2: Can you talk about that?
7: Well, as I was driving across the Golden Gate Bridge with my girlfriend in our four-wheel drive vehicle, I understood that part of what was washing up on the shore, I had some responsibility, because here I am driving a motorized vehicle and we're using this oil, and I wanted the oil quickly, I wanted it cheaply, I wanted lots of it. And because of that, the industry, I was creating a demand, as we all do. The industry was responding to that demand. Now, absolutely, oil companies have a greater preponderance of the responsibility, especially when they spill it. But in all fairness, I have to take some of the responsibility myself.
2: Did that bring you a sense of peace in any way?
7: Not right away, because I think that when I made those decisions, I did make them with a kind of chip on my shoulder. And that's when I was arguing with my neighbors and my friends and colleagues about what it was I was doing and how it was going to make a difference. When I stopped talking, that allowed me to step back from that and to rediscover something, and that was the grounding of what I was doing and who I was, and that the walking actually went beyond a protest of oil spills, and the silence went beyond the protest of oil spills. But this was something even bigger than that, that was going to allow me to rediscover who I was and who I had to be in the world or the planet.
2: For the 20th anniversary of Earth Day, which was in 1990, you arrived on the East Coast, and it was there, wasn't it, that you decided to speak?
7: I had walked across the United States, studied oil spills all the way up to a PhD level. Environment was my degree, and when I got to the East Coast, I finally had something that I needed to say. Environment, to me, had changed. When I started out, it was just about pollution and soon became about loss of species and loss of habitat, all those things we traditionally think of environment. But what I understood was, and it was in the literature, is that people are part of the environment. And if people were indeed part of the environment, then our first opportunity to treat the environment in a sustainable way, or even to understand what sustainability is in the relationship with ourselves and with each other. If we related to each other with respect and love and dignity, and not looking to, I guess, exploit one another, to oppress each other, if we really treated each other the way we wanted to see our physical environment treated, then we would find that what would happen in our physical environment would be a mitigation of a lot of the problems and a lot of the issues that we are facing today. For example, and this is a very simple example, if I were a manufacturer and I lived on a river, and I was making widgets, of course, and widgets were wonderful, everybody wanted them, but in making widgets, there's a waste product which I was dumping into the river. In economic terms, that's called an externality, because I don't have to pay for getting rid of that waste product. As it goes downstream, my company learns that it's actually causing health problems to the town downstream, and that they actually have to pay to clean up the river in order to keep from having these health problems. Now, if I was thinking, like, hey, you know, how we treat each other is how we treat the environment, right away I would say, oh, my God, let's stop. We have to stop and figure out how we're going to take care of this. If I weren't, I might say, well, listen, I want us to bury that memo, and we're not going to do nothing until people absolutely make us do something. And in that way, you can see how our relationship, our personal relationship with ourselves and with each other and understanding our connectedness would actually make a difference in the environment.
2: I know that it's easy for people to turn the TV off or to put a newspaper aside and create some distance between themselves and a tragedy such as the Gulf oil spill. How does a person know when it's their moment to make a decision?
7: Well, when the tears are running down your face, when you've heard something on the news, or when you have read it in the paper, you know that there's an opportunity for you to make a change, to do something. Because right then, you have passion to do it. Maybe the tears will go away. They will go away. But at that moment, you know that there's something that's touching you on an emotional level, and you can do something.
4: John Francis, who gave up motor transport from 1972 to 1994 and remained silent during most of those years in response to a West Coast oil spill. In 1991, he was named a United Nations Environmental Program Goodwill Ambassador, and he's written the book Planet Walker, How to Change Your World One Step at a Time.
0: In this program, we've heard how the impacts of climate change don't happen in isolation. 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Nola Daves-Moses is our executive director. Ali Adelman composed and performs our theme music. For co-founders Paul Ingalls and Suzanne Kreider, I'm Jessica Dickton. 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
2: Stand up, stand up. 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
3: Welcome to the Ralph Nader Radio Hour. My name is Steve Scrovan, along with my co-host David Feldman. Hello, David.
4: Hello.
3: And our producer, Hannah Feldman. Hello, Hannah.
5: Hello, Steve.
3: And the man of the hour, Ralph Nader. Hello, Ralph.
6: Hello, everybody. This program answers the question why democracy matters, because it measures its rise and decline among almost 200 countries, and we'll concentrate on our own.
3: That's right, Ralph. Our first guest today will be Dr. Marina Nord of the VDEM Institute in Sweden. VDEM stands for Varieties of Democracy, and they produce the largest global data set on democracy with over 32 million data points for 202 countries and territories ranging from the French Revolution to 2025. Involving over 4,200 scholars and other country experts, VDEM measures over 600 different attributes of democracy. Dr. Nord is co-author of this year's VDEM Democracy Report, which measures democracy around the world. Specifically, the report looks for electoral democracies with well-functioning checks and balances on executive power by the legislature and the judiciary, and a strong rule of law that protects equal civil liberties. This year's report found that the Trump administration, wait for it, is dismantling democracy at a speed, quote, unprecedented in modern history, end quote. Ralph has been making this argument for the last year and a half. Now we have the numbers to prove it. Next up, we welcome back Ralph Estes. Mr. Estes is the author of several books, including Tyranny of the Bottom Line, Why Corporations Make Good People Do Bad Things, and Fight the Corpocracy, Take Back Democracy, A Mad as Hell Guide for the 99%. We're going to talk to Mr. Estes about corporations and their shady accounting practices. As always, somewhere in the middle, we'll check in with our intrepid corporate crime reporter, Russell Mokyber. But first, let's find out how democracy is faring in the Trump era. Anna?
5: Marina Nord is a postdoctoral research fellow at the VDEM Institute in Gothenburg, Sweden. She is co-author of VDEM's Democracy Report 2026, Unraveling the Democratic Era. Welcome to the Ralph Nader Radio Hour, Dr. Marina Nord.
7: Thank you. It's a pleasure to be with you.
6: Welcome indeed, Marina. We're quite impressed by your academic credentials. You've taken a lot of exams in your career. And listeners should know that Marina has not only a degree in Sweden, but she also has degrees from universities in Germany and Russia, which obviously means she is multilingual and very capable in analyzing comparative political and economic systems. Now, your institute, which is at the University of Gothenburg, puts out an annual report comparing levels of democracy among almost 200 countries. To do that, you have to develop yardsticks that have a reliability to them. And the yardsticks that you developed resulted in your concluding that Trump and his administration has dismantled democratic institutions in the United States at a faster rate than any other country has done in the 21st century, comparing it, for example, to Orban's Hungary and other countries. And you now are ranking the United States as the 51st, with Denmark being first, Sweden second, for what you call the liberal democracy index. And the yardsticks you use are not surprising, and we're going to talk about them. But for the yardsticks that were applied in the United States, one was the dismantling of checks and balances between the three branches of government, concentrating power in the White House. Another one is contempt for the judiciary, belittling the rule of law. Third one is the purge, in effect, inside the executive branch, demanding only loyalty and undermining the civil service. Then you have undoing civil rights and equality before the law, which was given even greater intensity in a recent Supreme Court decision. And then you have civil and human rights rollbacks, weakened equality before the law. Now, could you tell our listeners a little bit about the Institute, how it got started in this rather perilous arena of comparisons, because, you know, the countries that don't do well can take umbrage and criticize what you're doing. So let's start at the beginning. How was this institute started, and how many years you've been operating with these annual reports comparing almost 200 countries?
7: Well, we are a large international research project. It started as a research project, and the data was created for research purposes mainly. It's a collaboration of many, many researchers across the world, so it's not only people who sit in Sweden. We have 5 principal investigators, 2 of them based in Sweden, 2 in the United States, and 1 in Norway. We have 23 project managers who are responsible for developing different, like how to measure different aspects of democracy. We have more than 100 country coordinators, and we have more than 4,000 experts who assess different aspects of democracy. So we people who sit in Sweden, we only aggregate the data that we get from experts, and that's done also with measurement model that takes into account uncertainty, biases among experts, disagreements among experts. So it's the most developed and the most sophisticated attempt to measure democracy in the world that we have so far. So that started late 2010, and then in 2012, if I remember correctly, that's the moment when Institute was formed. And we have headquarters in Sweden, so that's the place where we aggregate the data. So the data that we have for democracy runs up to 1789, the year of the French Revolution. And we have more than 31 million data points in the data set. So we measure almost every single aspect of democracy that you can think of. So one thing that needs to be said is that it's not us people who sit in Sweden who decide how democratic each country is. It's experts on countries, and none of them measures the aggregate democracy. So they're experts on specific aspects of democracy, say for experts only on legislative constraints, or only on civil society, or only on freedom of expression. And then it's all aggregated using the measurement model into an composite democracy index.
6: As you go into the yardsticks that you use to measure the level of democracy in the United States, could you define democracy? What is the definition of democracy that you use at the Institute?
7: So our abbreviation is VDEM, which means varieties of democracy. And that's because among the research community, there is no single definition of what democracy is. So a short definition is that democracy is ruled by the people. And then everyone agrees that at the core of democracy are elections. So electoral democracy is the core of any type of democracy. And it exists when elections are free, fair, and recurring. Elected officials wield political power de facto, and then political parties and candidates can compete freely in elections, and there is a reasonably level playing field around elections. But then that's electoral democracy, that's at the core of any democracy. But then on top of that, you can have many different aspects of democracy. That's about how democracy functions between elections. And in Democracy Report, we stay with the definition of liberal democracy. And that means that it's not only about elections, it's also about checks and balances on the executive between elections by the legislative branch and by the judiciary, and strong rule of law, protection of civil rights and human rights, and equality before the law. So that's the definition of liberal democracy with which we go in the Democracy Report. We have several other definitions of democracy for research purposes, like deliberative democracy, egalitarian democracy, and other things. I will not talk about them today because we stay with this, what we wrote in the Democracy Report, not to confuse the listener. So when we talk about liberal democracy, we usually talk about 2 aspects that we measure, that is, and one is electoral and quality of elections and everything that goes into the elections. And the other thing is what we call liberal component, is everything that goes into the separation of power, protection of human rights, civil rights, and so on.
6: Well, let's go to a dimension of what you're talking about. Voter turnout, 1. Voter repression and obstruction, 2. And in our country, most prominently in the news these days, is redistricting decisions by the Supreme Court of the United States that have been accused by their critics as shifting the power where the politicians pick the voters by gerrymandering districts rather than the voters select the politicians. Later in the program, Marina, we're having the formidable Ralph Estes, who wrote the classic book, Tyranny of the Bottom Line, which deals with yardsticks that are manipulated to effectuate corporate performance apart from the facts and the realities on the ground. And you're not going to deal with yardsticks dealing with corporations, for example. But let's talk about the voters. How do you deal with the complex situation in the United States? Low voter turnout, voter suppression and obstruction, and the redistricting.
7: So if I may take one step back and just to explain what we mean by this democratic backsliding in the United States, because I think it will be something that gives the context of what we are talking about. Because you started with saying that democratic backsliding in the United States is one of the most rapid declines compared to other countries. And just to exemplify what it means, it's only six countries during the 21st century have registered larger one-year drops on the aggregate liberal democracy index, and all of them are coups. If you look at the last almost 250 years, so for which we have data going back to 1789, there were only 35 instances of more rapid dismantling of democracy. Almost all of them were either military coups or international interventions, like during the Second World War or German occupation of Norway. And if you remove all of those, there is prominently among those 35 instances, one is Adolf Hitler, who was faster than Trump dismantling democracy in a country not through a military coup and not through an international intervention. So what we mean by dismantling is that you decline on the aggregate liberal democracy index, and then that decline may happen either in an electoral dimension or in a liberal dimension. And that's a very important thing to note, is that looking at our data that goes back only by the end of 2025, because we don't have data for 2026 yet, on the electoral component, the United States is still relatively stable. So the only thing in the electoral component that declines substantially in a dramatic way is freedom of expression. The extent to which you can freely express your opinion about the current government, which is part of the electoral component because it's about all the environment that goes around the elections. Partly that explanation why the United States remains stable on the electoral component is that we can assess election-specific indicators only when you have elections. So in 2025, there were no elections, so we have nothing to assess. So the data that we have for elections is almost entirely based on the data for 2024, which were the elections conducted under the Biden administration. This is why, going back to your question about elections, on elections, the United States is still doing relatively good, and this is the reason why the United States still qualifies as a democracy, by the minimal definition of democracy, electoral democracy. Everything else, where we see that the United States is declining in terms of different aspects of democracy, are the declines in the liberal component. This is the components that are separation of power, civil rights, human rights, protection of the rule of law, and all of those things. And that's why what we see with attacks on elections that are now happening in the United States is something that we can assess only qualitatively. So we don't have data for that. We are waiting for the midterms to see what happens with quality of elections, because we need it to be assessed, you know? So that's why, in terms of data, it's very hard for me to assess. Like, we know that it's very serious, the attacks that are happening on the elections. What we know also for sure, looking back at data, that attacks on elections were very severe under the first Trump administration. So we saw those declines, and we know that if it continues in the same way, then there are risks that something similar might happen with the midterms as well. But in terms of data so far, we see that electoral components of democracy remain relatively stable.
6: Well, I'm curious to see how you draw the line between political democracy and economic democracy. Years before, economists called themselves political economists, Marina. And back in the 1910s and 1920s, they didn't draw the line as often drawn here. But can you really have political democracy if you don't have freedom of contract? Basically, contracts are standardized, one-sided contracts between corporations and consumers, for example. And it's take it or leave it. All the companies in the banking industry or in the insurance industry, they have the same contracts. They don't compete. And as a result, when there is a dispute, the access to justice comes into bear as a yardstick. Can they go to court? And, of course, with contracts that are fine print and have compulsory arbitration, it's very hard to go to court. So you don't have much access to justice. And then there's this phenomena, which you're quite familiar with, where the owners of property, the owners of capital, the owners of public lands, the people, that is, the owners of the public airwaves, have no control over what they own. It has been seized by corporations, radio, TV stations, decide 24/7 who gets on, who doesn't. The oil, timber, gas industry has huge power over exploiting the public lands and so forth. So you have the commons, which could be a pillar of democracy, that is commonly owned property, pension funds that would have power over stock markets, and they have lost any power over stock markets, any stocks of the companies they own. When you have a breakdown, it translates into a deterioration of democracy as you define it. So do you think you should qualify your criteria to at least recognize these yardsticks that are deteriorating both economic and political democracy, such as government-guaranteed capitalism? If you're a big enough corporation and you get in trouble, you don't go bankrupt, you go to Washington for a bailout, a subsidy, a handout. Is it fair to say that without excessively confusing your readers of your report, which will tell our readers how to get the annual report of the Institute, is that something you should explore?
7: Well, I think that's the question more about why democracy is declining, honestly, in the United States. So it's not about measuring the magnitude of decline. It's about looking for the causes of decline. And there is some research out there also that explains that part of the reason, for example, why democracy is declining globally, it's not only in the United States, it's rising inequality. And as you correctly said, that parts of those what has to be equal access in terms of rule by the people, but not everyone has de facto the same ability to influence the elections. Because, of course, if you're Elon Musk, of course, you can influence elections a lot more than if you're a blue-collar worker somewhere in Texas or in any other country. But one of the things that we see in data is that equality before the law is declining. And that's particularly, for example, now with the Trump administration, is that the decline that is measured by only an index, what's called access to justice, transparent laws with predictable enforcement, impartial public administration, all of those indicators are declining. And that means that there are a lot of now politicization of justice is purges of civil servants. All of those are examples that internal accountability, this dismantling of internal accountability system. So it's basically Trump administration is becoming quite unpredictable now.
6: What do you do, Marina, when the head of our government admits that he's an autocrat, that he can do whatever he wants? He said it in July 2019. He said with Article 2 of the Constitution, quote, "I can do whatever I want as president," end quote. When the New York Times asked him, are there any constraints on what he does? He said, only his moral sense. In other words, not the Constitution, not federal law, not federal regulations, not international treaties. How do you affect your index here when the head of state, in effect, admits that he is only a law unto himself? He violates laws every day. He violates our Constitution every day. He boasts, he brags, he doesn't hide anything. He issues illegal executive orders by the dozens, which violate federal statutes and the Constitution. How do you crank in what may be called the idiosyncratic self-admission as well as execution of a dictatorial mindset that is reflected in the tyrant Donald J. Trump?
7: Well, we do not measure his words, right? So we measure how institutions function de facto. And what's for us is a lot more important is not only what he says, but how other institutions, checks and balances, function to constrain him. And one of the things that we see is, for example, is that Congress is not constraining him in any way. And this is very, very serious, because if you have a president who violates the law, who violates the Constitution, you should have the judiciary who stood up, the Supreme Court, who should stand up to protect the Constitution. You should have the Congress who is not allowed to take over the powers from the Congress. And this is something that is very, very concerning, a lot more concerning than what Trump is saying. What I find a lot more concerning is that there are no checks and balances to constrain him. You know, especially if you look, for example, at how Congress was acting, is one of the things that you will see in our report is that Congress has effectively abdicated its powers to the president. It's not there because, yes, Trump is issuing the executive orders, but look at what Congress is doing. If you look at 2025, there are only 49 laws that were passed during 2025, and all of them are some minor issues. Minor issues like renaming something like a national park somewhere, giving a gold medal for some achievements to someone. And then at the same time, President Trump signed in 2025 225 executive orders, and almost all of them on major issues like reevaluating U.S. foreign aid or dismantling USAID or some other institutes created by the Congress. And at the same time, what we see is that the Supreme Court is not intervening to restrict. And in some ways, it's even empowering, you know, kind of contributes to broaden the executive authority to control, for example, federal spending. Democracy is not only about what the president does. It's also about how other institutions are constraining the president when he clearly violates the law.
6: Well said. Now, I want to bring you down on the ground in the United States where citizen groups are trying to use the tools of democracy to advance justice for workers, consumers, children, the environment, and so forth. Now, when we work on the ground in Washington, D.C., for example, we have to work through Congress to get legislation passed or to block legislation. And the first thing we come up against is campaign contributions by corporations with clear quid pro quo exchange. For example, the banks put a lot of money into the Senate and House banking committees. They don't bother with the public lands interior committees so much. So we have to overcome that anti-democratic obstruction. Another obstruction is the media. The corporate media lives on advertising by corporations. They are licensed by the Federal Communication Commission. They pay nothing for their license. And as I said, they determine who says what and who doesn't 24 hours a day. They are the tenants, but we, the people, own the airwaves, and we're the landlords, but we have no power. So when we're trying to advance consumer or labor or environmental or other political reform legislation, we don't get that much coverage because the corporations are very powerful on the media with their advertising dollars, which are not regulated. A third obstruction is the duality of the Republican Democrats. They're on the same side pushing for a massive bloated military budget. It's extraordinary. The Democrats used to be modest critics of excessive military spending. Since 2011, they have been joining the Republicans in giving the generals more money than they asked for. They actually add to the Pentagon budget that's proposed by the executive branch. Well, that's another obstruction of a democratic society. Then we also are confronted by corporate welfare. So we try, say, to defend a competitive economy, which means defending small business entries and involvements. And we come up against the federal government being influenced to bail out corporations, bail out Wall Street, provide all kinds of subsidies, handouts, giveaways. It's huge, hundreds of billions of dollars a year. And that obstructs trying to work a democratic society and its democratic institutions. We look to your reflections on that and whether this is something the Institute should start expanding in this country as well as other countries.
7: Well, when looking at the data, we looked also at the countries who managed to stop autocrats similar to Trump, right? And we tried to analyze which factors contributed to stopping democratic backsliding and turning it around. So research shows that, of course, there is no single recipe, but there are several combinations of factors that may help. One of them is use whatever institutional safeguards that you still have in the United States, and there are still there are many of them still there. So, for example, judicial constraints, maybe not the Supreme Court, but at least at lower levels, the judiciary are still quite willing to fight against the Trump administration. So go to the state level, go to within the judiciary system that is still functioning and challenge them in courts. The second thing that we know that still works quite well is robust societal action. And by that, we mean not only, say, demonstrations similar to No King's protests, but it has to be, you know, sustained protest, mass protest, pro-democracy. It may be, and it should be peaceful, of course. So any, I don't know, coordinated civil society resistance against corporations who support the Trump regime, against media who don't allow free speech or something else, just violent coordination within the civil society, use civil society organizations to coordinate and protest. And then, of course, one of the things that still should be a possibility to turn things around is midterm elections. Because one of the things that we know why there is quite no resistance within the Congress is that the Congress is now Republican controlled. So, of course, if you have at least some restriction from the Congress coming to the presidential power, that might help as well. So whatever checks and balances that are still there in the country.
6: Talking about checks and balances, let's move to the analog, which is a federal-state system. In this country, about the only structural opposition to the Trump regime are states' authority under the Constitution, which includes the state attorney generals, for example, and state legislatures. I didn't see where you cranked that in. Am I missing something?
7: I think that's the place where you have the highest chance to resist now to the Trump administration at the state level, that state governments, state judiciaries, they can function as checks on the federal government, and particularly during the midterm elections. So to protect the free, fair elections, you know, not to allow them to be controlled by the federal government. That's where you rely on the federal structures.
6: Well, it should be said, as

0: Jamaica,
1: and even
0: Poland,
1: Ghana,
0: Italy,
1: Ghana and Suriname, and South Africa.
0: Yeah, so this would really be a surprise to a lot of Americans. Given what's happened in the last 6 months, especially Supreme Court decisions and other executive orders and suppressions by Trump, do you expect your next year's ranking may be even lower than 51st, just above Greece?
1: I think it depends on the outcome of the midterm elections. It depends on whether the United States still manages to protect free and fair elections, whether elections will be pretty much circumvented. So what we see in the data is that in terms of checks and balances, for example, the United States has already fallen quite low. It's very hard to fall. I mean, of course, there is always, you know, this threshold. If you aim to become Russia or North Korea, there is still kind of, you can fall through there. But in terms of limits, I see that the one component that is still kind of relatively high that is driving the protecting the United States from becoming an autocracy, that's the quality of elections. And if elections are not protected, if there are some violations of the laws that govern the electoral process, if there is no free and fair competition around elections, if there are attacks through the attacks on freedom of expression around elections or any other things that undermine the quality of elections, then yes, then the United States can fall through them.
0: Well, a lot of citizen groups in our country consider Trump a dictator, not an autocrat. He may have started out as an autocrat on January 20th, 2025, when he was inaugurated, but he rapidly moved into pure dictatorial regime. I mean, he ruled by executive order or simply by the force of raw power, as his ICE agents demonstrated in cities like Minneapolis. If someone asked the Institute, what would they call Trump? Would they call him an autocrat? Would they call him a dictator? What would they call him? Or would they avoid such appellations entirely?
1: Well, we are careful. I mean, I cannot speak for the whole Institute, right? So I can only speak in my own capacity. But we are very careful with labeling him as a specific person, like, you know, like giving a specific label to him. But what seems to be very clear, comparing what's happening in the United States to other countries like Hungary, Russia, Serbia, Turkey, that he's wannabe dictator. Whether he is a dictator or not, I think it depends on whether the Congress and whether the Supreme Court allow him to do this. But the fact that he aims to become a dictator, that's, I think, is pretty, pretty clear.
0: He has semi-jokingly stated he wants to be a dictator. During his campaign, for example, he would compare himself with others, like he would mention Orban in Hungary and how directly Orban governs and how he envies that in trying to do what he wants to do. The one thing about Trump, he's unlike Nixon. He doesn't hide anything. He brags about his power and his authority. We've been speaking with Dr. Marina Nord, who is a co-author of the annual report on democracy around the world issued by the VDEM Institute at the University of Gothenburg in Sweden. And please give our listeners the website again, and then we'll go to Steve.
1: It's VDEM.net. Just Google for VDEM Institute.
0: Steve?
2: Marina, a lot of demagogues come to power, autocrats come to power because people think that they can fix the problems and make their lives better. How does the democracy ranking correlate with all the quality of life indexes we see, where the ones where mostly the Scandinavian countries come out on top, and the happiness indexes and quality of life indexes? Is there a correlation between democracy and quality of life?
1: Not that I'm aware of, I'm afraid. What we know for sure is that usually populist leaders like Trump come to power because there is some kind of dissatisfaction with some societal problem that has not been fixed by the government. And that's not necessarily, you know, the quality of life. It might be, sometimes it's some economic problems or rising inequalities. Sometimes it's unhappiness about migration. You know, sometimes it's unhappiness about security that's not fully provided by the government. So it's something over there. And then our populist leaders like Trump come to power usually by making this claim that they know that there is an easy solution to this problem.

0: they know how to fix all of that. Like, let's make America great again, you know. And the truth is that they usually don't know, because those societal problems are not that easy to fix, and that's the reason why they have not been fixed. But for an average person who does not understand, you know, the complexity of the societal issues, that's something that they pick up, and that's why they vote for populist leaders like that.
1: But you're not denying the link between a vibrant, comparatively vibrant democratic society and a better quality of life in terms of the mass of the people, health care and income and public services and the like. You're not denying that, are you?
0: Well, I'm trying to be careful with that, because if you look, for example, an average income, that would be also high in Saudi Arabia. You know, so it's kind of good economic performance makes any regime relatively stable. So it's not necessarily something that drives, you know, this change towards becoming a democracy or towards an autocracy. And that's also a claim that whenever you have economic problems, that any regime becomes less stable, which applies both to democracies and to autocracies. So that's why it's something that we need to be very, very careful, because again, like countries in the Gulf region, for example, they are all doing relatively well. So, right, so.
1: Yeah, that is an extraordinary exception that you just cited. But if you look at the top countries on your index, in terms of the liberal democracy index, as you call it, you have Denmark, Sweden, Norway, Switzerland, Estonia, Ireland, Costa Rica, Finland, France, Belgium. I mean, those have quality of life levels that are leading the world. So there's got to be some correlation here, even though there are aberrations, such as the Gulf states and other places in the world. At any rate, it's interesting to explore. We try to justify democracy not just on moral grounds and justice grounds, but economic well-being grounds by saying, you know, democracy works for average people and their standards of living.
0: One of the things that we did at the Vietnam Institute is something that is called Case for Democracy Report. That's when we looked at everything that is over there in the research community published on the link between democracy/autocracy and sustainable development goals, and how different countries perform in terms of those. And what we know from the literature, from a review of the literature on those topics, is that democracy outperforms autocracy on almost all of those aspects. Not on all of them, but on the majority of them. And that's one of those, for example, is economic growth. It's if you become more democratic, it also means that you grow economically faster and that you are better protected from economic crisis. Right. It doesn't mean that you cannot grow economically as an autocracy, because China is one example, but for an autocracy, it's rather the deviation is higher. So it's kind of, you can grow like China, but you can be in an absolute economic collapse like Zimbabwe for many, many decades. So it's less predictable. For democracies, it's more predictable. One of the things that we know for sure is that democracy does not solve the problem of inequality. Autocracy doesn't solve it either, you know, so it's not that autocracies are performing better in this way. It's that only that the solution to the problem of inequality is somewhere else. It's not whether you are democratic or not autocratic, it's somewhere in the way how your economic system functions. And one of the things that we know also from the literature on democratic backsliding, that inequality makes any regime less stable. If you don't solve the problem of inequality, then that's risky both for democracies and autocracies. And if you look at the top of the countries that we have in Democracy Report, the most stable countries are the ones that are the most equal as well, like Denmark, Sweden, Norway, where Gini coefficient is not that high. If you compare it to the United States, Gini coefficient is insane, and that's what also we brought up with this discussion, where you have this super rich people, corporations that capture the whole political system. Countries that are more equal, where more people have more or less equal rights, economic rights, you know, they're typically more stable.
1: Well, you know, you can endlessly probe your rankings. For example, this is an eyebrow raiser here. You have China ranked 171st, and you have Cuba ranked 161, but you have Yemen ranked 169. It's very difficult to do the kinds of analysis that you do, because of it just puzzles people in terms of rankings from what they know about countries at a more superficial level than you do. Let's go to David.
2: How does Saudi Arabia compare to Iran? We're fighting a war against Iran. How does our ally, Saudi Arabia, compare when it comes to democracy?
0: Well, Saudi Arabia is quite low at the ranking, so it's one of the most autocratic countries in the world. And one of the things that we also see indeed is that they are relatively stable. So there is not much that we can say, you know, about whether how powerful they are, because it's something that you need to assess in terms of economic power, military power. But in terms of political regime, it's a very, very stable country. Iran is ranking a little bit higher than Saudi Arabia. Again, by the end of 2025, we don't have data for 2026, so we don't know what happens now after all the events of 2026. But by the end of 2025, it was slightly higher. But again, it's still an autocratic regime. It's this marginal improvement compared to Saudi Arabia. I think it's not something to take seriously into account. But just to give an example, Iran is ranking quite close to, say, Vietnam or Burkina Faso in terms of quality.
1: Thank you very much, Dr. Marina Nord, and your colleagues.
0: Thank you for having me.
3: We've been speaking with Dr. Marina Nord. We will link to the VDEM Institute's report at RalphNaderRadioHour.com. When we come back, we're going to talk about corporations and their accounting practices. Guess what? They may not all be on the up and up. But first, let's check in with our corporate crime reporter, Russell Mokyber.
4: From the National Press Building in Washington, D.C., this is your Corporate Crime Reporter Morning Minute for Friday, May 15, 2026. I'm Russell Mokyber. A unanimous jury in Colorado last month assessed a $17.4 million verdict on behalf of Tyler Jordan against Cambria and Hyundai. It was the first artificial stone silicosis case ever filed at Colorado and only the third artificial stone case to reach verdict in the country. Tyler Jordan was diagnosed with silica-caused chronic kidney disease and artificial stone silicosis at age 28 after working at Jordan Marble and Granite, his parents' countertop fabrication shop, for only 10 years. The Jordan verdict is the second jury to find that crystalline silica artificial stone manufacturers and distributors failed to adequately warn or misrepresented the hazards to countertop fabricators of the extreme toxicity of their products. For the Corporate Crime Reporter, I'm Russell Mokyber.
3: Thank you, Russell. Welcome back to the Ralph Nader Radio Hour. I'm Steve Scrovan, along with David Feldman, Hannah, and Ralph. Let's talk about some shady corporate accounting, shall we? Hannah?
5: Dr. Ralph Estes is Emeritus Professor of Business and Accounting at American University in Washington, D.C., co-founder and vice president of the Center for Advancement of Public Policy, and Emeritus Trustee at the Washington, D.C. Institute for Policy Studies. He is the author of several books, including Tyranny of the Bottom Line, Why Corporations Make Good People Do Bad Things, and Fight the Corpocracy, Take Back Democracy, a mad-as-hell guide for the 99%. Welcome back to the Ralph Nader Radio Hour, Dr. Ralph Estes.
6: Thank you.
1: Yeah, welcome back indeed, Ralph. I can't tell listeners how important his book was when it came out and how relevant it is now. Tyranny of the Bottom Line, Why Corporations Make Good People Do Bad Things. And the reason why it's so important, because it attacks the issue from yardsticks. Corporations create their own yardsticks. If we accept it, they can get away with what they don't have yardsticks for. And if we have people yardsticks for corporations that have the force of law and other democratic pressures and enlightenments, they're going to have to measure up in ways that their own self-controlled power has escaped. So the book is more broadly seen as the cost benefits of major corporate activity and what they cost us in terms of illness, for example, from pollution, what they cost us in inefficient use of public resources, which they control, and so forth. And where the corporations just ballyhoo the benefits, they don't include the costs as a proper balance sheet would have us do. And so, Ralph, let me ask you this. If corporations adopted the kind of yardsticks you wanted, both accounting yardsticks, which they have abused, even standard accounting yardsticks they have abused to cover up or inflate their profits and losses, how would the public be able to evaluate them using your yardsticks in your analysis?
6: or using my yardsticks, they'd be able to evaluate them much better. But let me go back to what we have now. The public has no way of fairly evaluating a corporation except through the press, what it sees in corporate press releases and their claims about being, for example, environmentally responsible and very favorable to customers. And there are no measures on that. Corporation doesn't give us any. Corporation produces a set of financial statements. You want to know how relevant those financial statements are to you and me? They're not relevant at all. They're not even very relevant to investors. Investors pick out a few items here and there, but they go farther than the financial statements to evaluate a corporation for investing. In terms of social performance, there's nothing in the corporate reports, the formal reports, that is reliable. Again, you're stuck with what the corporation claims or the politicians who are lobbying for contributions, or they will admit corporations do what they do. We've got Facebook here in New Mexico, for example, and it's got this massive data acreage, and they're wanting to build more, and the state is suing them for that. But this is a problem. If the corporation doesn't report it, if the citizens don't know about it, the politicians can try to do something, but they have to start from scratch. So going back to the corporate reports, they started in 1494 with an Italian author named Luca Pacioli. And the reason I mention that is because they aren't much changed today. You still have a general ledger, and you still have a profit and loss statement of the balance sheet, and they don't tell the profit and loss for the corporation, even though that's the name of it. They just tell the excess of debits over credits, and that's no use, of no use to anybody. So they not only need to report more, they need to be required to report in accordance with the accountability report in my book. State legislatures need to look at their role in chartering corporations, and every corporation they've chartered, they bear the, if you will, the blood from the corporation's actions if they don't actually control the corporation and make them be accountable to the public.
1: And as you pointed out, Ralph Estes, maybe the first artificial intelligence is a corporation, which is not a human being, but which the courts have given equal rights with human beings to this artificial entity. And to point this out, I just want to read for a benefit of our listeners a few lines from page 30 and 31 of your book, and I'm quoting you. Corporations were chartered, and their charters are allowed to continue by the state to promote the general welfare, to serve the broad interests of the state and its people. That was the original when the modern corporation started being chartered by the state legislature of Massachusetts in the textile industry in the very early 1800s. That's my comments. Back to your quote. The public interest may be served in several ways, providing needed products and services at fair prices, creating jobs, and paying taxes. The public interest can also be harmed in a variety of ways, such as through discrimination, adulterated products, pollution, congestion, bribery, and other legal activities. This, then, is how corporations should be evaluated, how their performance should be measured and reported. We should ask how well and what ways the corporation has served and how it was harmed the public interest, because there's no other reason for us to charter corporations and to grant them special business privileges. To begin to restore corporations to their public purpose, we need a new corporate scorecard that will measure the corporation's performance against this standard. As long as the scorecard is incomplete and counts the wrong things, corporate managers will direct their behavior and decisions so they look well on that irrelevant scorecard, end quote. How would you describe the present accounting yardsticks that corporations use and that regulators rely on? How would you describe them? Do they give an accurate quantitative measurement of what these corporations are doing?
6: Well, Nader, it's hard to describe them. I'm tempted to say, like a big nothing. They don't serve their managers. They don't serve the public. They don't serve the lawyers. It's a system inherited, as I noted, from 600 years ago, and it doesn't serve anyone. Now, if you want to achieve corporate accountability, there are two ways to go, in my judgment. One is for the states to act. They charter corporations. They can uncharter them. Nobody does. Then they can hold them accountable for the harm to the public. That's one way. The other way is to focus on corporations directly, as you and your companions have done so well in the D.C. area and surrounding states, and that is through boycotts, through demonstrations in the front of the factories, in front of the corporate offices. And there are still ways getting the states to act and moving directly on the corporations at the local level throughout the country are the only two ways I can see to move the football in the major yardage.
1: Actually, in the late 1800s, as you know, Ralph Estes, there are states that actually pulled the charter of the oil companies. Ohio pulled the charter for Standard Oil of Ohio. But in recent decades, it's almost unheard of for any state to decharter a corporation. They'll take away the license of a crooked auto repair garage at that level, but they won't touch the larger corporations. Senator Elizabeth Warren has adopted our suggestion that there should be federal chartering of these large corporations, take it away from Delaware and Nevada that's cornered the business for the race to the bottom, and have federal charters where they can upgrade to the 21st century this compact between our government representing people and the corporations. These are now global corporations. They can switch their profits around in tax havens, escape taxation, reduce their profits, inflate their costs to adjust to the particular taxing jurisdiction. They're completely out of control here. So coming back to 2026, Ralph Estes, what is your appraisal of, A, the expansion of corporate power since your book came out, and second, the seemingly reduced resistance, organized resistance in government, federal, state, and even among citizen groups? They're not growing and expanding in resistance the way they should. So labor unions are weaker than ever. The religious organizations that used to deal with restraints on gambling, for example, have abandoned that role. Give us your update.
6: I don't know if I can describe it any more sadly than that. But I kind of come back to one thing. You talk about federal chartering. That would give us a focus, one organization that we could focus our attention on and our lobbying on. Right now we have 50 plus, and that's hard to get your hands around. On the other hand, in states like New Mexico, it might be better to have the power localized, because we can get to our local politicians better than we might get to the senators and the representatives in Washington. I don't think that's true in Texas, for example, but it would be true in a number of other states. So do we want a single concentrated federal power, or do we want to take citizen action to increase the power of citizens at the local level?
1: I couldn't agree more with that. That's what's called the doubleheader: accountability from the bottom and accountability from the top, reinforcing each other. Let's go to Hannah. Yes.
5: Ralph Estes, my research indicates you also have written a great deal about the Old West. Is that correct?
6: Some books.
5: Okay, cool. I wanted to make sure it was the same Ralph Estes. So as an accountant, an accounting expert, do you see any similarities between gambling in the Old West and modern accounting?
6: I'm not going to answer that question. I want to answer a different question. I see similarities all over the place every day to the Old West, although we're worse today than then. Everywhere I go, everybody is armed. In the Old West, when you rode into Wichita, they said you take your gun to the sheriff and leave it there until you leave town. The same thing happened in Dodge City and in other Western towns. Today, you can walk into church, you can walk into a governor's office, you can walk into the state legislature, you can walk into a school in many places, not all, with a gun, guns hidden on your person. So coming back to poker is not the power that it was in the Old West. That's why you're no longer getting towns named Sholo in Arizona. Clearly came from a poker game. So I don't play poker anymore. Just for my own interest, I was using it as a hobby. And it got to the point where I could continue to win. I did win overall. I could continue, but I was going to have to work harder at it, and harder and harder, because these kids were staying up all night playing 50, 60 tournaments at a time, and they were getting so much experience, it's almost like artificial intelligence. So I just hung it up about 2018. so I don't play poker anymore.
5: Well, I was just curious, when you talk about your old colleagues, Arthur Anderson, that, you know, used to be reputable, and I imagine you might have some hot takes on the maybe chaotic decline of the accounting profession.
6: You have a very good phrasing, the chaotic decline of the accounting profession. Since I was a member of it back in the 60s, it has been pretty much continually downhill. Eventually, the government decided we've got to stop these abuses. They are selling their clients on illegal arrangements to make a case for avoiding taxes. And then if they get caught, they pay some of the taxes, but they try another one. And finally, they decided, they looked at the Big Eight, and we're going to make an example of somebody. And I think they looked at Pricewaterhouse, and they looked at Arthur Anderson, and they chose Arthur Anderson. And so they took him to court, won the case. Anderson promptly went out of business. 3 years later, the case was overturned. The verdict was overturned. But by then, Arthur Anderson was long gone. I think that Anderson deserved everything they got, but so did all the other Big Eight, the other seven, and the other national accounting firms. They were all doing it. And if you look at them now, they're still doing it. They're still working on the construction of subsidiaries in islands where you report all the costs in the United States and all the revenue in that island, because it has very low taxes and you avoid paying any taxes in the United States. They're still doing it. Congress should do something. You think we're going to get a Congress anytime soon?
1: I think we'll get a better Congress after November, but how better remains to be seen by the people back home as to whether they're going to pick up the cudgels here and reclaim some of the sovereign power that they've surrendered under our Constitution to 535 men and women, many of whom are indentured to corporate campaign donors and other corporate lobbyists. Ralph Estes, it's easy to call you a national treasure, but I want to call you a national measure, because you are putting forth yardsticks by which our society can be measured that have never been put forward before. Or you evoke yardsticks that exist, but they're being violated right and left, like standard accounting procedures, by corporate accountants who have lost any sense of professional responsibility and independence as an accounting profession. So is there anything you'd like to say or elaborate before we close?
6: Yes, I'm glad my video is not working and you can't see my face, because it's turned real, real red.
1: There you are. You haven't lost your sense of humor, that's for sure. We've been speaking with Ralph Estes, CPA and scholar about corporate power extraordinaire. Thank you very much, Ralph Estes.
6: Thank you.
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1: Today we have a new house DJ for today, and I'm going to let him introduce himself. So tell us what your name is.
2: Well, my name's Tim. Sorry I don't have a DJ name, but I'm Tim. And for today, I'm DJ Claudius's chaperone. I spent the entire day keeping an eye on him, making sure he stay out of trouble. And if you can't tell from the tone of my voice, I completely failed. Yeah, no. Wasn't that good. He did buy me dinner, though, so that's a plus. But he did say it was for a business expense.
1: Okay, well, thank you very much. By the way, this is one of my dear friends. I mentioned him several times in the show. It's kind of like keeps me on my toes, you know, like he keeps giving me the encouragement to do a better show or the criticism. He's one of my biggest critics. Matter of fact, his whole family are my worst critics, but they just happen to be my best friends. So, like, oh, you get what you get. So, where are you from, Tim, if I didn't already know?
2: Northeast Pennsylvania.
1: Okay, now, tell us something about yourself.
2: Just a 6'2", nerdy guy. I'm a web application developer, so pretty much exactly what you'd expect. But in all seriousness, yeah, just joking around. We actually spent the entire day just kind of helping one of our other friends move. So, yeah, so far, so good. It wasn't too bad.
1: That's the thing about it. Country folks, stay together. So, we're glad you're going to be a house DJ, but you want to give a big shout-out to your family or anyone else?
2: Nah, not really.
1: You know, I want to say hi to your pops.
2: Hi, pops.
1: What about your annoying brother?
2: Nah, he's all right. Okay. He doesn't need a hello. I'll see him later. It's okay.
1: Okay, on with the show.

Welcome to Country Corner with Claudius, an North Carolina country man from afar. I'm as country as I can be. I is what I is. Check my pedigree. Okay, today's show is going to be called Some People Say That They Will Never Get Married. Now let's start the show.

Who's that calling me her little honey bear? Sitting next to me with her head on my shoulder, we're talking